That's a fun one from Sharkeologist. It's called Hannibal. All right, you're listening to KMUZ 88.5 and 100.7 Northwest Notes. How about some Viva Voce? This is The Wandering Soul.

I Want Less. That is Cynthia Nelson. You're listening to KMUZ 88.5 and 100.7. Here's Heavy Bloom from Seattle. This is new stuff called Space.

That's John Froh with Living Just to Breathe. John's going to be playing the Triangle on October 16th with the band. Also, Steve Wilkinson will be opening up, and Easterly will be playing. So that's pretty exciting. Triangle, October 16th. All right, here's Brett Irish with I'm Ivy.

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We'll stay in Salem for a couple more here. This is Cynical Sun with Fond.

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Here's Portland's Patterson Hood with Miss Cold Iron's Oldsmobile.

0: I've tired them out. I've tired them out. I've tired them out.
1: That's Jeffrey Martin there, October Dark. How about Owl and the Pussycat? This is called Company.

from Portland, that's The Dimes, The Silent Generation. All right, I just have a couple songs left, but definitely stick around because at 6 p.m. we've got Local Roots coming on with two more hours of Northwest music. I am going to end the show with Beat Happening, but before that, here's Eyelids with You Know I Got a Reason.

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1: Hello, everyone. Welcome to Local Roots, music from Northwest artists. I'm your host, Robert Richter, bringing you music from musicians right here in the Pacific Northwest. Let's get started with today's show with singer-songwriter Riley Egge. He's from Tacoma, and here's his song, Life is Good, right here on Local Roots.

A very talented band from Boise, Idaho, a.k.a. Bell. And come all ye minstrels. You are listening to Local Roots. I'm your host, Robert Richter, bringing you music, musicians right here in the Northwest. From the Portland area, Pythias Braswell, Will Forgiveness Find You? Before that, we heard from Seattle band Heavy Bloom and Space. John Froh, singer-songwriter from Salem with Daydreamer. And our show started out today with singer-songwriter Riley Eggy from Tacoma and Life is Good. 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Let's get back to the music now with Portland band Camp Crush. And here they are with Dangerous, right here on Local Roots.

from Seattle, hot hail in time. You are listening to Local Roots. I'm your host, Robert Richter, bringing you music for musicians right here in the Northwest. From Portland, Todd Morrissey and Touchdown Road. From Seattle, Full Life Crisis, Slipped Away. Daughters of Venus from Seattle with Over Now. And our set started out with Portland band Camp Crush and Dangerous. Let's get back to the music with Portland singer-songwriter Colleen Johnson. And here she is with Driving at Midnight, right here on Local Roots.

0: Wrapping up our first hour today with E. Pruitt. He's a bassist from Seattle and his song, Pieces. You are listening to Local Roots. I'm your host, Robert Richter, bringing you music from musicians here in the Northwest. Portland's Shania with Run of Show. Paula Boggs Band from Seattle recorded live at our Local Roots live concert series in Portland with Still Grateful. We heard from Midnight Cove from Prineville, Oregon, Let It Rain, and our set started out with Portland singer-songwriter and multi-instrumentalist Colleen Johnson and her song Driving at Midnight. 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We have another great hour of music coming your way, so do not go away. And we will be right back right after this break.
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0: All right, we are ready for hour two of Local Roots, music from Northwest artists. I'm your host, Robert Richter. And let's get started with D.B. Stewart from Seattle. Here he is with Love is Funny, right here on Local Roots.

The very talented singer-songwriter Brenna Larson from Southwest Washington and Dreaming from Afar. You are listening to Local Roots. I'm your host, Robert Richter, bringing you music from musicians right here in the Northwest. Megan Story from the Seattle area. Before that was Wash Away. We heard from Marianne Fleming, also from Southwest Washington, with So Much to Learn. Haley Verhollen from Oregon City, Oregon, with End of the Oregon Trail. And our set started out with D.B. Stewart from Seattle and Love is Funny. 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Here's King Black Acid from Portland, starting us off for this next set with Hanging Around, right here on Local Roots.

From Seattle, talented duo Onomeros and Whitney Lyman with Bahar de la Frontera. You are listening to Local Roots. I'm your host, Robert Richter, bringing you music from musicians here in the Northwest. Tether the Star with Snake Escaper. They're also from Seattle. Another Seattle band, Yellow Crane. Can you hear me? Seattle singer-songwriter Amelia Day, Ego Trip. Before that, we heard from Rub from Seattle with City Pop. And our set started out with Portland's King Black Acid and Hanging Around. Let's get back to the music with some live music from our Local Roots concert series in Portland. This is Steve Wilkinson, Portland singer-songwriter, and Sunbeam, right here on Local Roots.

0: Tacoma singer-songwriter Sam Corey with Universe. You are listening to Local Roots. I'm your host, Robert Richter. We heard from Lane Norberg, singer-songwriter from Portland, recorded live in Alberta Street Pub with All the Little Things. And our set started out with Portland singer-songwriter Steve Wilkinson, recorded live with Sunbeam. Remember, you can learn more about Local Roots. 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What a great 2 hours it's been. We'll be back next time with more great music from musicians right here in the Pacific Northwest. Until then, take care, everybody.
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1: 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This is Amos. Tell a friend.

And in fact, you know what? I got some Tom Brown. But you know what? I actually heard from a friend of mine. That's right. An old DJ that used to be at KMUZ. That's right. And Chucky, he wants to hear some Isaac Hayes. So I got some Isaac Hayes. I was looking for that track that he requested. So it might be a rare archive. I don't know. Anyway, I got him. I got some Isaac Hayes I'll be playing in a little bit. But again, we got Tom Brown coming up next with Funkin' for Jamaica. That's right, because we are funkin' tonight. Let's do this. KBZ 88.5, 100.7. Let's do this.

Yo, what's up? This is Aki Star from Spanish Fly, and you're listening to Spinning Back in Time with my boy DJ O. Yeah, yeah, yeah, yeah, yeah, yeah.

0: yes, on me. Why do you want to hurt me? I don't know.
1: Isaac Hayes before that with Don't Let Go. And, of course, we had Sky calling it all off with Call Me. And, of course, thanks for our request for Isaac Hayes. Thanks, Chuggy. I appreciate it. All right, up next, let's see. I got some, Cheryl Lynn, that's right. Got to be real. Now, I got to be real with you right now. I'm a little upset. I heard that, of course, the Raiders game didn't go as well as I wanted to. Yes, unfortunately, I guess that's very true. We're out there. The nation is upset and very very angry. So who knows what's going to happen out there. Anyway, but it's okay. You got to keep on. You got to take those losses, but you got to keep striving. That's right. So let's do this with some Cheryl Lynn. Got to be real on KMZ at 8.5, 100.7. That's right. We're spinning back in time.

0: 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It's the Kid DeVito P. You are now tuned into the sounds of DJ O, spinning back in time on KMUZ.
1: King Kong ain't got on me!

Yes, Trish Toledo right there with the Sinceres. That's right, the only one. And before that, of course, what did we have? Yes, we had GQ with Disco Nights. Now that's a jam. And of course, we had Ohio Players, Love Roller Coaster. Sherilyn, of course, kicked it all off with Gotta Be Real. Up next, Ain't No Way by Dana Donna. In fact, Dana Donna is going to be performing really soon down in California, so I'm really excited to hear about it. And who knows, maybe I'll get lucky and I'll get down there and see it. All right, let's do this. KBZ 80.5, 100.7. Spinning back in time.

Yes, that's Quicksand right there with Chola Orange and Irene Diaz. Oh, yes. Those guys, when they got together, they made amazing music, let me tell you. That Quicksand, I love that jam. Pepe Marquez before that with Oldies on the Radio. And, of course, Dana Donna, Ain't No Way. Up next. Oh, yes, of course, I got some up next. I got the Sinceres. This is from one of their songs on their new album, Love Stories, on KMUZ at 8.5, 100.7. 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

Tom Petty and the Heartbreakers, that is A Parade of Loons, tune coming from an upcoming box set called Origins, 1971 to 1978. Lots of early recordings and previously unheard material from Tom Petty and the Heartbreakers on that box. Jed Bowden with you here on Strange Currency with lots more music coming your way, including selections from Heavens to Betsy. We'll hear from The Effigies, The Van Pelt, Frank Zappa and the Mothers of Invention, John Hassell, and Wayne Gottstein along the way. Right now, it's Allison Porter. She's back with a brand new record called Porter, and from it, this is Man Out of You.

89 Volt on Strange Currency. That is music that comes from a record he'll put out a little bit later on this autumn down here, produced by Dan Auerbach of the Black Keys. We're Blowing Up, and at the top, Rock Your Baby, plus Alison Porter before that, Man Out of You, a song featuring her good friend Shoshana Bean, and that comes from the Alison Porter LP, simply titled Porter. And coming up on this episode of the show, we have music on the way from the Mothers of Invention, celebrating the 60th anniversary of that group's landmark debut LP, Freak Out. Also get to John Regan from his upcoming live recording. Hear from Charles Rumbach, also David Lord, and Wayne Gottstein along the way. Right now, it's time for a brand new tune from the late Todd Snyder. This is from a posthumous record called My Second Rodeo. It's Freewheeling, every day at a time.

crown for glory. 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I'm free, wheeling every day.

every day. Well, I guess it all began way back about once upon a time. 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Starving for action, looking for something to find.

Todd Snyder, that is, freewheeling every day at a time from his new posthumous recording, My Second Rodeo. Jet Bowden with you here on Strange Currency with lots more music coming your way. We're going to take a short break right now. When we come back, we'll hear from Heavens to Betsy.

who passed to me, who were then so quick to flee.

The Van Pelt, that is Chris, is riding horses in Ojai, and you can find that on the brand new release from that veteran act. It's called Remain Obscure. Just before that, from Chicago, Illinois, the Effigies, back with a brand new record here in 2026. The lead single is Hallucinations, and Heavens to Betsy at the top. From Baby's Gone, a piece called My Secret, Heavens to Betsy is the early 90s group put together by Corin Tucker and Tracy Sawyer. And they are going to do some dates this fall in support of their music, past and present. Corin Tucker, of course, going on to be a key member of Sleater-Kinney. Jet Button with you here on Strange Currency, with music still to come on this episode from Jeremy Cunningham. We'll also hear from John Hassell, get to a new one from Bruce Coburn, hear Richard Thompson's latest single from his LP, Hippies, Thugs, and Heroes. And right now, it's the Mothers of Invention. This is the 1966 mono mix of Hungry Freak's Daddy.

The Mothers of Invention, that is Hungry Freaks Daddy, the 1966 mono mix of that tune, coming from the new 60th anniversary box set celebrating the group's landmark debut LP, Freak Out. And Freak Out was, according to longtime Zappa archivist, or as he is sometimes known, Vaultmeister Joe Travers, Freak Out standing as the first rock double album, beating Bob Dylan's Blonde on Blonde to the stores by about 3 weeks. Even then, Travers says that Zappa's late widow, Gail Zappa, was of the opinion that Dylan's LP was more in the folk tradition. Nevertheless, Freak Out, again, now 60 years old, being celebrated in a new expansive box set with plenty of different mixes and so forth. And we're going to get to more music from that box coming up a little bit later on here on Strange Currency. Jed Bowden with you here on the show, and it has come to one of those points where we need to pause for a break. On the other side of that, it's a selection from John Hassell.

Anna Butters, that is a piece called Beginningless from an upcoming LP from them. And Anna Butters, a bassist of some acclaim, having worked extensively with Jeff Parker, as well as touring as a member of Jason Isbell's 400 unit in recent years. And from Chicago, Illinois, Jeremy Cunningham, back with a new LP, Passing Fires. Windows is the tune that we heard. And at the top, John Hassell from a new posthumous recording, Music is Invisible, Broadway Boogie Woogie. Jed Bowden with you here on Strange Currency, and we are winding down this portion of the show. But on the other side of the hour, we have brand new music on the way from Morphine. There is a new record coming out called Cocoon. Features some of the final recordings of bassist and primary songwriter Mark Sandman. Also get to Ben Vaughn featuring Deer Tick. Hear from Wayne Gottstein and his new LP, Wyoming, plus Charles Rumbach and David Lord. Each of those musicians with new records on the way this autumn. In the meantime, we need to pause and remind you that Strange Currency is a production of KMUW. 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Thanks again for listening. We'll see you in just a little bit. Closing's out now with live music from John Regan ahead of his latest LP, Live in London. This is Eye of the Hurricane.

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1: We met in the kitchen there, old John in his underwear. Nobody really seemed to care. We were all together then.

Charlie Parr, that is a rooming house title tune from his upcoming album. Charlie Parr, a musician based in Duluth, Minnesota, looking back at some of his early days when he moved from Austin, Minnesota, down to Minneapolis, St. Paul, and lived in a rooming house. He's calling a little bit of a folk opera. That's out a little bit later on again this autumn on the Smithsonian label. Jed Bowden with you here on Strange Currency with music coming up from Robin Trower and his latest album, Shine. We'll hear more from the 60th anniversary box set celebrating the debut LP by the Mothers of Invention, Freak Out, and selections from David Lord, Wayne Gottstein, and Charles Rumbach. Right now, it's Bruce Cockburn. He's got a new record coming out called The Blood of Others. It's music that, in many cases, he encountered in his youth growing up in Canada. This is one of them, Yellow Dog Blues.

Ben Vaughn featuring Deer Tick, that is, from a new recording by Ben Vaughn, Magnetic East, the Deer Tick Sessions. Richard Thompson is back with a new record this autumn, Hippies, Thugs, and Heroes. We heard the second single, Sorcerer's Apprentice, and Bruce Cockburn with the second single from his upcoming covers collection, The Blood of Others, Yellow Dog Blues. Jed Bowden with you here on Strange Currency, and we have lots more music coming your way on this episode, including selections from Charles Rumbach. We'll also hear David Lord, and right now it's Morphine. This is Cocoon.

Morphine. That is a piece called Cocoon, and that is from an upcoming album from that legendary band out of Boston, Massachusetts, who broke up in the 1990s after the untimely death of frontman, bassist, and primary songwriter Mark Sandman. Apparently, they had a record that was recorded shortly before Sandman's death, but was ultimately shelved, and that's what we're going to hear here in 2026. Jed Bodwin with you here on Strange Currency, with music on the horizon still from Wayne Gottstein and his new solo record, Wyoming. We'll also hear from The Mothers of Invention, and after a short break, it's a new one from Robin Trower.

The Mothers of Invention, that of course is Trouble Every Day, the 1966 mono mix of that tune from the new expansive box set celebrating the 60th anniversary of that landmark LP. Trouble Every Day, a song that Frank Zappa wrote while watching unrest unfold in Watts in the Los Angeles area. And definitely one of the tunes that is most beloved on that double LP. And according to a longtime Zappa archivist, Joe Travers, the first rock and roll double LP to ever appear, and having massive influence on rock music from that moment forward, especially the Beatles on the Sgt. Pepper's LP. Like Zappa, though, the Beatles were also inspired by Stockhausen, some of those techniques coming out on both of those albums. And just before Trouble Every Day, we heard How Could I Be Such a Fool? Zappa kind of paying homage to his doo-wop and R&B roots with that tune. And Robin Trower at the top, back with a brand new record this autumn called Shine. From it, we heard Faith. Jed Bowden with you here on Strange Currency, with a little more music still to come, including selections from David Lord. We'll also hear from Charles Rumbach. And right now, it's Wayne Gottstein. His new LP is Wyoming, and this is Rusted Old Ford.

Wayne Gottstein on Strange Currency. That is a piece from his brand new solo record, Wyoming. It's Rusted Old Ford. Wayne Gottstein taken to the studio earlier in 2026, armed with a batch of tunes, as well as his guitar and voice, and emerging with his brand new record. And Gottstein, of course, a longtime member of the band Skrillbilly, he announced earlier this year that Skrillbilly has pretty much come to an end. It's a pretty demanding band, he says, to be part of, and has decided to focus his energies elsewhere. Split Lip Rayfield continuing to be an ongoing concern, and we will definitely get to more music from Wayne Gottstein's new solo LP, Wyoming, on upcoming episodes of Strange Currency. Jed Bowden with you here, and it has come to one of those times where we need to pause for a break. On the other side of that is brand new music from David Lord.

Charles Rumbach, that is Two Kinds of Camouflage, and you can find that on a record that'll be out right around Halloween. It's called Cartoons, and he is a musician who grew up in Hutchinson, Kansas, making his home in Chicago now. Recent guest on our podcast, Into Music, talking about his other musical project, Black Duck. And David Lord before that, Pretentious Tricholoma. And that is from the upcoming David Lord LP, Days in the Woods. Be out a little bit closer to the Thanksgiving holiday. Both that and Charles Rumbach's Cartoons appearing on the Cloud Ear label. Jed Bowden with you here on Strange Currency, and we have come to that time where we need to shut things down for this episode. Before we go, we'll do what we always do and pause to remind you that Strange Currency is a production of KMUW. 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Thanks again for listening. We'll see you next time. Closing's out now with a new one from The Editors.

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0: laying down. Heard my mama and papa talking. 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Boogie chillin', that's that old John Lee Hooker shit, man. Yeah.
1: That's great.
0: That's the first thing I ever learned how to play, man. Yeah.

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0: 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Willamette Wake Up is our weekday local public affairs show that airs Monday through Friday at 8 a.m. Willamette Wake Up interviews are podcast at kmuz.org. And you can follow us on Facebook for upcoming programs. I'm your host today, Ken Adams. And yes, that frog is still in my throat. I don't know what to do about him there. So anyway, today on Willamette Wake Up, we have a section on data centers from Strong Towns. And it was part of a larger conversation about various questions people were asking. But the one on data centers, I thought, addressed an issue that we here in Salem haven't looked at. There's been a lot of talk about water usage, electricity usage, and so on, but this has to do with more of a long-term aspect of it. Also, we will be doing another section from Strong Towns on walking in Memphis, and we have some of those very same issues right here in Salem, so I thought it'd be appropriate to talk about them. So anyway, we do have some public meetings today here on October 5th. In Kaiser, the City Council will be meeting at 6 p.m. at the Civic Center, located at 930 Chemwa Road North. Staten has a City Council meeting at 6:30 in the Staten Community Center, located at 400 West Virginia Street. And you can also go through YouTube. In Independence, the Planning Commission, Planning Commission meets at 7 p.m. at City Hall at 555 South Main Street. Dallas has a City Council work session at 6 p.m. at City Hall, located at 187 Southeast Court Street, followed by the regularly scheduled City Council meeting at 7 p.m. Albany has a City Council work session at 6 p.m. in their City Hall, and that's located at 333 Southwest Broadbent Street or on YouTube. And so I think we will get started with talking about data centers. And as I said, this is a little bit different aspect.
1: Hey everybody, this is Chuck Marone with Strong Towns. Welcome back to the Strong Towns podcast. I'm about to do something that I have wanted to do since the earliest days of the podcast that we've never been able to pull off, and that is answer questions from listeners. I'm going to start at the top. Aaron C. Aaron C., just a quant nerd. I said one question. Aaron's got two questions. We'll take both of them. I think they're both really good. So his first one is, what's the minimum a city should demand from developers before approving a data center? Just jump right in the deep end. I wrote an article about the data center here in Hermantown, Minnesota. Hermantown's a couple hours away from here. And the argument I tried to make in that is kind of the, I guess, reverse argument that I've made. To me, it's the same argument, right? But I think a lot of people took it as the reverse argument I've made from the statewide housing preemption argument. The argument I made on data centers in Hermantown was that this is a decision that's too big for a city to make, particularly a city the size of Hermantown, which I can't remember, like 6,000, 10,000 people. It's a small town. They're getting something like $130 million of infrastructure. This is for a city that spends $1 million a year on infrastructure. So they're getting that like gifted to them, which are like, yay, we're getting all this new infrastructure. But of course, they've got to maintain it. They've got to take care of it. There's a lot of reasons they have qualms about data centers. And I really don't want to weigh into, I'm not going to weigh into all the like moral implications, the water usage, I'm going to stick to Strong Towns, core infrastructure, city development kind of issues. The biggest concern that I would have in that framework is that you are building something that has a relatively short shelf life. You're building something in the tech space that has to be, in a sense, whatever chips we put in there, you know, whatever technology is dropped in, I'm not saying it's going to be obsolete in 5 years, but we all know how fast technology changes. It's not going to be state of the art in 5 years. And at some point, shortly after that, it is going to be obsolete. And so the question that I have, just from like the city standpoint, from a land use standpoint, is how long is this operation going to be viable? We had here in Brainerd a group that came in. They ultimately got approved after I was gone from the planning commission. I don't know. Came in. It wasn't the first one, but it was the second one that got approved. It was a group that wanted to do crypto mining, and they wanted one of the business park lots. They wanted it subsidized for free, what have you. And then they wanted a big contract where they prepaid for the electricity, which is basically, we're going to own the electricity and then the current users will get whatever's left over. That's how the contract was written and signed. That's how these are always done. They basically like prepay up front for a certain amount. They don't use that amount right away, but they eventually work up to it. And when they do, the contracts are written where they get the power generally first, and then everybody else gets squeezed out. My biggest concern was during that period of time when they were ramping up, what would this do to our ability to hook up other users and provide power? That was never answered satisfactorily for me. I raised the issue. I don't have enough detail to say whether it was answered satisfactorily or not. But the other issue that I had was, what's going to happen to this building once this is not the thing anymore? In a lot of places, it's just easier, you know, if the technology is old and obsolete, if the technology needs to be traded out, if there's limitations here on the site or what have you, it's just easier to go build a new one. I mean, we see this with Walmarts and Targets and big box stores and what have you. It's easier to just build a new one up the street than to rehab the one that you have. That is with a lower, in a sense, operations and maintenance costs than what you would have in a data center. So if you put a gun to my head and said, you are the king of this city and you have to approve a data center and you have to write a contract for them, I would basically want two things. I would want all of the infrastructure that I provided to be temporary at my discretion. And I would want them to, in a sense, pay for the disconnect or the, you know, the of anything that's not viable once they were done. I would want some kind of bond to be able to undo that commitment. But the other thing I would want, and the thing I think that is most, you know, the first one would be at my discretion. Like, I want that pipe, I don't want this pipe, that kind of thing. The other thing that I would want is I would want a bond for the reclamation of the entire site. It's kind of like a mine, right? Like we're going in and we're mining and we've got all this like stuff left over and then we're just going to walk away. No, we require mining companies to restore the site. And I look at this as like a mining operation. We would want them to restore the site. So you've got to take out all the gear. You've got to take out all the stuff. You've got to properly rehab the site. You've got to put it back to the way that it was. So it, when it's done, it doesn't just become this big, huge, derelict site full of what would essentially be like hazardous waste. Understand, most of these are, they're not owned by Meta. They're not owned by Google, Alphabet. They're not owned by Amazon. They're owned by LLCs, subsidiaries, or companies that develop them and then rent them out to Google. That creates like a little ability to walk away. This is actually what happens with mines. You know, the mining company doesn't own it, or when they get to the end, they sell it to a separate entity, and then that entity takes the cleanup costs and they file bankruptcy and go away, and the big entity sits over here protected. I would want all that bonding capacity so that did not become my problem at the end.
2: I'm Dr. Anthony Lizerwitz, and this is Climate Connections. Climate change is not a game, but a board game created at the College of Menominee Nation in Wisconsin aims to help people understand how climate change affects tribal communities and how they can respond.
3: So the game is, it's a fictional reservation and a fictional tribe, but it's inspired by the Menominee tribe and reservation.
2: Sarah Smith of the College of Sustainable Development Institute helped develop the game, called Restoration. Her team is beta testing it and plans to release a free version next year. Players are tasked with responding to floods, fires, droughts, and other climate impacts. The cards they play determine how well the tribe can withstand and recover from these events. For example, investing in emergency planning can help protect against a fire or flood, and developing a solar farm can help reduce the risk of power outages. Players are forced to consider how different decisions affect the tribe economically, environmentally, and culturally, and they gain and lose points both as individual players and as a group.
3: This is a very community-based game, because if the community loses, we all lose.
2: So Smith hopes the game provides a fun way to think through the real-life decisions and trade-offs that come with preparing for climate disasters. Climate Connections is produced by the Yale Center for Environmental Communication. To learn more about climate change, visit climateconnections.org.
0: And next step, we're going to be talking about walking in Memphis, but I will talk a little bit before that. We get into what it's like walking in Salem. Now, I was injured playing football in high school, had knee surgery, and over the last couple of years, I've been having mobility problems. I have to walk a lot slower these days. I have to be careful that my knee doesn't buckle. And quite often what people are doing is they're slowing somewhat as they approach a crosswalk with someone in it, and they're trying to time it so that they figure that, oh, okay, he should be finished by this point. Now, most of the streets here in Salem are crowned, which

0: or bike. So anyway, here we are with Walking in Memphis.
1: Hi, everybody. Welcome to another episode of the Bottom Up Revolution podcast. I'm your host, Tiffany Owens. If you've been around the Strong Towns conversation, then you know that one of the most important questions we ask is, what's the cost? What's the cost of the way that we have been designing and planning our cities in this country for the past 100 years or so? But when we talk about cost, we don't just talk about the financial cost of how we're building our cities. We also talk about the personal cost and the human impact. Our guest today is going to speak to that on a very personal level. I'm joined by Sheridan Harris. She is a Memphis-based mom and pedestrian safety advocate who has firsthand experience with roadway violence after a hit-and-run crash in 2023. She's now turning that experience into the basis for advocating for increased safety for pedestrians and bikers in her city, and I am honored that she is joining us on the show today to share her story and her work. Sheridan, welcome to the Bottom Up Revolution podcast.
2: Thank you for having me. I'm glad to be here today.
1: We have a little bit in common in terms of the city where you live. So my dad is from Memphis, and I lived there a little bit in my elementary school years. Haven't been back for a while. How do you like to describe Memphis, and what would you say makes it feel like home to you?
2: So I'm not a native Memphian, but I moved here for college in 2010, and I'm an alum of University of Memphis, so go Tigers. I think Memphis is really a big, small town. Memphis Shelby County has about 1 million residents, but it's really common to see people you know and get caught up in conversation. So even though it feels like there's a lot of people, it also feels like everybody knows everybody. And I really like that homey feeling, and also just feeling like you're embraced no matter where you go.
1: I think people maybe when they hear Memphis, they think of, you know, the typical blues music, Elvis Presley, barbecue, the pyramid. and I know, you know, those are all fun things to think about. But what people may not know is perhaps a more tragic reality is that Memphis is known as one of the most dangerous cities in our country for pedestrians. As someone who lives in Memphis, what do you think contributes to this reality? What do you think is the story here?
2: Well, first of all, as you travel around Memphis, you see that it's very car-centric. It was designed for cars, not for people. You observe a lot of broken sidewalks. You observe a lot of faded paint or lights that are broken, things that would keep people safer. But mainly, you see a lot of lanes in a lot of different corridors of Memphis. Those main intersections are places where lots of people travel by bike or by foot or rolling somehow. And it could be 4 to 7 lanes sometimes. And it's really stuck in the past. It hasn't been updated. And there's not a lot of places for pedestrians to cross, unfortunately. And a lot of those issues happen in intersections like that.
1: Yeah, I'm glad you mentioned lanes, because one of my memories of Memphis, just visually when I think of it, I think of those very wide lanes and like those corridors where there's like 3 or 4 of them. I don't know why that's the image stuck in my head, but it's a very prominent one when I think about the layout and just the feel of Memphis as a city. So you're part of a small group of people raising attention, maybe a large group, actually, I don't know why I put the word small there. you're part of a contingent of residents raising attention about this safety issue and pushing for change. We're going to talk about your story a little bit, but how do you find the conversation around pedestrian safety unfolds in Memphis? What do you find? Do you find that there's a particular way of talking about pedestrian safety that resonates with people more?
2: I think that people, especially people that have lived here for some time, are tired of being ignored. A lot of them have brought up redesigns in certain neighborhoods or intersections, or they've requested lights or stop signs. And I don't know if you are familiar with the Spider-Man meme where everybody's pointing to a different Spider-Man, but that's basically what it is. You know, this is the city's fault. This is the state's fault. This is someone else's fault. So you see a lot of blame being placed on different people, but no

0: action. And so I just really think that there is a big need for people to get upset and get together and take action. And we are seeing the wheels actually turning in Memphis after a very long time and a lot of conversations that don't feel like they've gone anywhere.
1: How much of the conversation around transportation and pedestrian safety in Memphis do you think has to do with the reality that Memphis is also, like, there are a lot of poor people in Memphis? Because that's kind of my other impression of Memphis, is that it was, there are pockets of Memphis that are very wealthy, and then, but there's also really serious levels of poverty there as well. How do you think that plays into this conversation? Like, I have my theory, but I'm just curious what you, how you would explain that.
0: Well, first, I think it's important to note that Memphis specifically is not proud of some of its history. And I think we struggle with some of the things that we are negatively associated with, especially around the unhoused community or around racial tension, things like that. We want, a lot of us want to make a change and want to make amends, but there are a certain number of people that are kind of stuck in the past, that don't want to see change. They like the way things are. And I think that you just see that history repeats itself. We're still fighting about the same things today that Martin Luther King came and ultimately, you know, lost his life here fighting for. If you do a lot of side-by-side comparison, there's not a lot of progress in some ways that's been made. And that's really unfortunate.
1: Yeah, so I'll tell you my theory. I have a theory that places like Memphis, maybe more Sunbelt southern cities, I have a theory that, like, the car was such a symbol of wealth that it's really difficult to reconsider the entire ecosystem of transportation in general, right? And so I wonder if, like, talking about walkability and bikeability doesn't feel like a conversation around transportation. It feels like a conversation about success. Like, are we a successful southern city? And I think for whatever reason, I think of Cadillacs when I think of Memphis, or, like, I don't know if that's a thing, but I just feel like, you know, your typical, like, successful, if you're in the South, I mean, I think having a car and a nice car is a big status symbol. And so it makes sense that it would just feel, maybe this is the case in other cities. I mean, in Texas, it could be like the pickup truck, you know, like a sign of success is having like 9 trucks parked in your front yard. That's what they're going for. But like I said, I haven't been to Memphis or lived there for a long time, but I guess that's just like one of my memories of, like, it had a uniquely Southern, like, association with certain kinds of cars and, like, cruising culture as, like, this is part of what it means to be, like, we're successful now. And I can see how talking about busing, biking, walking would be like a head scratcher if your culture is baked in, like, you know, getting the nice Cadillac and cruising around. What would you add to that? Am I wrong? Am I right? How far off the target am I?
0: I think that is correct. I think that cars were a status symbol at some point, but along the way, we stopped investing in the infrastructure and public transportation that people needed to live without one. And one of the things that I noticed riding around, I was actually noticing this earlier as I drove across town to a meeting, you see a lot of cars that are not even in good working condition. Things are dragging, their windshield is busted out. The car is smashed in half, but they feel like that is the only option, is to drive that car, because our public transportation here in Memphis is in such disarray that they would lose their job, their kids may not make it to school, all of these other consequences that people of a wealthier status may never consider.
1: Yeah, well, that's what I was thinking about that as well when we were talking about the poverty, because is part of the challenge too, just not having the resources to invest in these types of things, like, as this, because I know there's, you know, there are poor people in Memphis. Memphis has a serious, you know, a large poor population. Maybe I'm not using the right words there, but is part of that reflected in, like, the city itself just not having the revenue or the tax base to make serious investments in public transportation and infrastructure? Because we're just talking about things like lights not working, I wonder how much of this is also like a bigger conversation just about the financial well-being of Memphis as a whole.
0: I do think there are very serious problems financially here. You see the evidence of that, even in the investments of like things that are third spaces, for example, that are not even in good condition anymore because things are continually getting cut. People are moving out of the city. And so when I said earlier, a million residents, that includes the entire county. That doesn't include Memphis proper. People continue to move out of Memphis because of all of these different things that we're naming that, you know, they don't want to deal with or be a part of. We also have a lot of people that commute into the city that do not pay taxes. They live somewhere else and come to FedEx or St. Jude or wherever to work, and they don't want to live here, but they're using our roadways. They're, you know, taking advantage of the city culture during the day and then leaving without really making an investment. And I think that's a real big issue as well.
1: Yeah. It's interesting, just as you were saying that, this idea kind of clicked in my head how, you know, many cities in the U.S., decades ago, really invested in this vision of what I call the autotopia, right? Like everyone getting, but it's almost like nobody stopped to think like, wait, what if someone can't have one of these, you know? And it's, and it, I don't know how it happens, but it's almost as if like the idea of someone not having a car just kind of gets deleted from the car brain where it's like, we're going, you know, this is the way to get around. And we've completely lost the ability to envision life without one. Therefore, there must not exist a single person who doesn't have one. And then, you know, because I'm still wrestling with, I'm like, how does a city end up to be that dangerous for pedestrians? There must be a lot of people still walking and getting around without a car. And that scenario just seems to still not light up as like an actual legitimate reality for so many people. And you know, so when you're talking, I can imagine when, you know, cities at large are talking about investments and all of that. I don't know. Maybe just the carless resident just doesn't pop into their brain. I don't know. But it seems quite complex. You know, it's all connected. If you have people moving out and just commuting in.
0: Have you ever looked at a map of how spread out Memphis, like Shelby County, is?
1: Not in a while, no.
0: Okay, that's another interesting thing, because even if like the city center had good transportation, there's so many things that have moved to the outskirts of town and people have continued to push out. We're like, there are people that are 45 minutes to an hour outside of downtown Memphis. And when you think about people that have doctor's appointments, or they may see certain specialists or have jobs in a different part of the city, which is pretty common, that doesn't even necessarily guarantee that fixing the bus system in the middle of the city is going to help that problem. We would have to expand it out as well.
1: Yeah. Wow. Okay. Well, let's talk about your story a little bit. So you're advocating, we're going to talk about what you're advocating for in a bit, but I would love to just share a bit of your personal experience, because we're talking about pedestrian, you know, Memphis being a dangerous city, one of the most dangerous for pedestrians and people just, let's just say uncarred, people not in cars. And, you know, you, experienced this while riding your bike. You were hit and nearly lost your life in a hit and run. So tell us the story. Tell us about this incident, and then we'll talk a little bit more about how this has affected you personally and also how this informs the work that you're doing now.
0: So I was not riding out of necessity on my bike. I was riding for fun, which is something I've enjoyed doing since I was a kid. I grew up in a very rural part of West Tennessee where I could ride my bike. There wasn't a lot of cars. And so it's a different type of environment that, you know, coming into the city and biking in a city street. I did this often. I was actually training for a triathlon. I was super active, and people may not have known my name, but they recognized my bike and my helmet by me riding the same route all the time. And we have a green line that goes through the middle of the city here, and that was my route from my house. I would take a few streets and get on at one of the crossings and head out into, it's a park. It's a big green space that's on the outskirts of like the city center. And so in there, you're protected. But as you're crossing through there, there's lots of different crossings where there's pedestrian lights and cars that you're going to encounter. I'd never had a problem. I'd never had a close call. As I was biking that day, I came up to an intersection. There was a person in front of me and meeting me. So I was not the only person in the intersection. But at this particular intersection, it's at Graham Street, if anyone would like to look this up on a map. There is a light that gets cars to stop after you hit the pedestrian light to cross. But the sign that the person has that's looking at the light and driving the car is not the same as how many seconds there is counting down on the pedestrian sign. So for example, it starts flashing and then it's a solid light and then it starts flashing again and then it turns off. But when it starts to flash the second time, there's still time left on the pedestrian countdown on the button. And so what happened was, when that changed, that person took that as, it's not a solid light, I can go. And they ran the light and they ran over me. They weren't going really fast, we think going about 20 miles an hour, but they sideswept me from the left side and they knocked me off of my bike. And the bike went under the car. Thankfully, I was not clipped in because I had a brand new bike and I was getting used to it. And that saved my life because I was not pulled underneath the car with the bike. And then the bike was thrown back out at me and the car kept going.
1: Okay. So, first thing I want to say is we have a similar light in Waco.
0: I've never encountered another light.
1: It's
0: like
1: new.
0: This.
1: It's okay. A new light. It's one of our newest intersections. So, first of all, that had to be terrifying. I am so sorry that happened to you. When you say just those little things, how if you hadn't been clipped in, you could have lost your life. That's so crazy to imagine. So yes, after talking to you before we recorded, I was thinking about this light and I actually drove it over the weekend. So there's a bridge that takes you from East Waco to downtown. It's a pedestrian bridge. So there are like two or three bridges in Waco across the Brazos River. One is open to cars and pedestrians. One is just pedestrian and one is closed entirely. So this is a new pedestrian bridge and it has, an intersection for cars. So people come from like the farmer's market plaza and they want to cross the street traffic and they want to get to that pedestrian bridge. But instead of making it, and I think the reason why is because it's so close to a normal intersection that they decided to make it like a conditional intersection, right? And so you'll see the sign that says, if you see pedestrians in the crosswalk, that means, and the light is flashing. you have to sit there and read it and you're like, what are the instructions for this flash? Because it's like basically only stop if the light is solid. If the light is flashing and you don't, it basically functions like a stop sign, maybe? But I guess it's sort of like if it's flashing, that means look for pedestrians before proceeding. I think that's the rule. And then obviously if nothing is happening, you just don't stop at all. You just keep going. So I haven't compared like what the pedestrian sees to what the driver sees. But yeah, I was one of those drivers who had to stop because someone was waiting to cross, but it was very confusing. Ambiguous, unclear signaling almost cost you your life. So there are more parts to your story. So there's the medical part of the story, and then there's the advocacy part of your story. But this driver was never caught, right?
0: The driver was never caught. I was taken by ambulance to a local hospital. The police that arrived on scene came onto the ambulance as they were cutting my clothes off of me and said, "We're going to catch this guy." And that is something that has stuck out with me forever and ever, and I will never forget it because they had no intention of catching this person. Even for me to get my police report to file with my insurance to let them know that this was not my fault, we had to beg them and stand outside of the police department and wait just to get it. And it was such a terrible interaction. They were so rude to us. And here I am, like, beat up from being run over and just asking for a police report. They acted as if this was, you know, some horrible thing that I've done. And the blame felt like it was on me already, even in the very beginning, and not on the person that committed the crime.
1: All right. So they put you in the ambulance, get you to the hospital. And now I want you to, I mean, like, what has been the cost of this accident on you? Like, thank God your life was spared, but there still has been serious medical and just like physical impact on you and your family. Can you share about that?
0: Thankfully, I have good insurance that's been able to help me. And I would say without insurance, it would easily be $800,000 to $1 million in medical bills. And you have to think this is stretched over a 3-year period of time. I'm still finding injuries and still having to go through different surgeries and things today because trauma sometimes doesn't present itself immediately. And so there are still things that are being discovered that, you know, were overlooked or weren't the most important thing to address at that time. But overall, I have a spinal cord stimulator because I have nerve damage from my mid spine all the way down my right leg. And that just helps to control the pain. I've had several nerves that have been cauterized because they were so damaged that they would never be able to be repaired, but my body continued to try to repair them. So there were some different nerve surgeries that I went through to try to repair that. I lost some of my hearing in my right ear. I have had a shoulder surgery that reconstructed my left shoulder where the car ran over me and I tore that mirror off with my shoulder. So the mirror flew out into the road. That's how hard it hit me in the shoulder. And PTSD, just the mental aspect of it and how it's, you know, taken hold of me and what I've had to go through from a mental health perspective has been a lot as well.
1: Yeah, I can only imagine. And you're still dealing with pain, like you live with chronic pain now.
0: I live with chronic pain and I now have a really great team of doctors that are seeing me and helping me, but initially that wasn't the case. I waited 10 months to see a nerve specialist. So that is just the reality of things here. We have good medical teams, but there's so many people that come from all around this area to see them that the waits are often very long.
1: Wow. What has this been like for your family? You're a mom to two little boys, correct?
0: Correct. I have a second grader and a sixth grader. And my husband, Robert, also. And then we have two dogs. It's been a lot. It's taught my boys specifically how to look at the world in a different way. They are so willing to meet people where they are because of this experience. And they know that things can change day to day and your abilities may not always be the same. And that is a gift that's come out of this, but they've been forced to handle a lot of adult situations at a very young age that, you know, I left on a bike ride and almost didn't come back. And they're aware of that. And it's something that people talk about constantly in front of them. It's affected the way that I parent and the way that I can't be as physically active or present as I sometimes want to be. I have to walk with a device sometimes, like a cane. I also, you know, sometimes I'm in bed with chronic pain and I can't get up. And so those days, thankfully, are more in control now because I have a great team of doctors. But, you know, all those things have changed their childhood for sure.
1: What is your outlook at this point? What's your team hoping for? Like, what's the goal for you from a medical perspective?
0: My goal is to be able to get on my bike, at least to do, for example, like critical mass events, things that bring attention to the need for better infrastructure for cyclists and pedestrians in Memphis, because right now I'm not even able to do that. in the next year, I will most likely be having a hip surgery, which really came out of nowhere. That's one of the injuries that was missed. So I'm hoping after that I can do rehab on my lower body specifically and get up to maybe like 7 to 8 miles on my bike. And I would be really happy for that and feel very, very accomplished because that has not been possible so far.
1: That must be so hard for you because, like you said, biking was a huge part of your life since you were a little child and something that brought you a lot of joy.
0: Yeah, it's definitely a coping skill that I really miss. But talking about it and helping other people develop their athleticism and using those things as a positive outlet for them has helped me. And so that's how I try to channel that energy is to invest that into other people, specifically youth.
1: Yeah. So have there been any interventions at that light since your accident? Any improvements?
0: There have been zero interventions at that light. I've actually never even been recognized by anyone in an official capacity with the exception of my city councilman. His name is Philip Spinoza. He represents District 5 in Memphis, and he lives near this intersection. And he has personally attended events and talked with me, but he has been the only person who's really ever, from an official capacity, ever even said, yes, this needs to be changed. I will do what I can to try to help you. There is a plan in place, I've heard, but there's no press release through grants and things that we've gotten recently. But it's on like a 3-year track, and we are tracking in the wrong direction. So think about in 3 years where we could be if we put it off for that long, because this is a problem for more than just me.
1: Yeah. You're working alongside some other advocates there in Memphis. I know we both know Kelsey Hughes. I've had her on the show before. You all are doing a project to improve safety along the Green Line. Can you share about that project and what you're hoping to accomplish?
0: Yes. Kelsey is a great friend. She's been such a good support person for me. And she is working with me on something called My Green Line Project. We are trying to bring attention to the intersections in Memphis, specifically connected to the Green Line, that need better visibility, better signage, whatever needs to happen. And we are trying to get personal stories to bring to the city to help them see that this is a real life issue.
1: That's really interesting. What's been the response so far? How are you all collecting those stories?
0: We are collecting them. Some of it's been through petitions. Like we've given them an ask of, okay, we want you to sign this petition to change this area. And then we ask for more information. Some people don't give it, but some people are very detailed and say, this happened to me on this date, and this is exactly what I experienced. We are still trying to figure out the best way to present this information, but I think it's important that we understand this is a widespread issue in Memphis, and we are putting faces behind the statistics that people name all of the time and helping people understand these are real families that are being affected by these issues.
1: Before your accident, I'm just curious, what's the overlap between your concern about pedestrian safety and advocacy and this incident that happened to you? Was this incident sort of like the spark to this work, or were you already starting to think about these topics ahead of time? How do you describe that?
0: I would say I'd already started to think about it. In Memphis, there was a lot of talk about 6 months before that. A young school teacher was abducted and killed named Eliza Fletcher. It was less than 2 miles from the site of where I was hit. And it felt like women were trying to take back their lives to do something for themselves. And there were people that were trying so hard to take that away from them. And I started to feel this catalyst in Memphis, especially women that were tired of feeling like they couldn't exercise, they couldn't get outside and move freely. And I think that's really what made me start to think about all of these issues.
1: Yeah, because I've heard several unfortunately, I have heard several stories like that in Memphis where the crime directed at women, young women out doing something by themselves, running, biking, stuff like that. And that is really scary. That's extremely scary. What was it like for you? I'm just curious. I love to hear people describe sort of the moment that they started to look at their city differently. Whether that's, a lot of people are like, oh yeah, I found a Not Just Bikes video, or I found a Strong Towns article, or I found this, and suddenly started to click. When did it click for you? Like, when you were starting to think about these issues, and did it change how you saw Memphis? Did it change how you saw your city?
0: I love my city. I am always going to be a cheerleader for Memphis, and I think Memphis will love you if you want to love it. You know, that's always been what I've told people. I know we get a bad rap a lot of times, but I have always loved Memphis, and I've never blamed the city. I think this is just one small part of a really great place. And so I think for the advocacy piece, what it clicked for me when I realized I could use my story to even just bring awareness to resources only. I was like, what kind of resources did I need when I was in this position? How could I let other people know these things are available? And that was really where it started for me.
1: So you're using your story and some other ways. I know that you and Kelsey are about to speak at a conference soon. Can you talk about that?
0: Yes. Bike Walk Tennessee is a nonprofit. They're based in Middle Tennessee, but we as Memphians are not represented. I joined their newsletter and started trying to follow them about 18 months ago and realized it never named West Tennessee one time. It was non-existent. And from everything that I can gather, it just seems that Memphis did not want to work with the other metro cities in Tennessee to try to come up with improvements. And I do think that our issues are different, but we can look at Nashville, Knoxville, Murfreesboro, and we can use that as a blueprint for change for us. And if we can get together and try to talk about these experiences, I think we can make a change in Memphis. But specifically, Kelsey and I are presenting on collective action and how we found that in an unofficial capacity, we've been able to make a lot of change and drum up a lot of interest and support with everyday people. And we don't have a budget. We are really just using our voices, social media, tabling at events that people a lot of times don't even ask for a fee. We're just asking to get out and tell people these are ways that you can make a change.
1: Can you tell me an example of like, what are some specific asks or like invitations that you're asking people to think about?
0: We ask for very small, actionable steps, as small as we possibly can. Right now, some of them are just petitions. For example, we have a sustainability event coming up at University of Memphis, and we're going to ask those people to give us mobility opinions, like, how do you feel traveling on campus? You have to walk or ride a bike or a scooter. If you bring a car, like, what is the parking situation like? What are some of your frustrations? What are places that could be safer? Because no one is asking these questions. And we found that a lot of times those entities notice when the conversation starts up and they think, okay, people do care about this. They do want it to be safer. These are things that we have not noticed. And it's really from professors, students, everyone on the campus. It's not just a particular area, I guess, of the campus. And these are longstanding issues that have been there since I was there that have not been improved.
1: It sounds like a big part of your work is collecting people's stories, but also like having conversations to maybe help people start to see the connection for themselves, you know, between the way a place is designed and their experience as a pedestrian or as a non-driver, like outside of a car.
0: Yeah. The majority of people aren't mad at Memphis. They love their city. And I think that is very fascinating. Even though they're frustrated, they want to be here and they want to know what they can do to make it better for themselves and their fellow man.
1: Yeah. You're also working to help, to work with parents specifically, if I recall correctly, to help them overcome their fear of letting their children ride their bike. Can you share about that work?
0: Yeah, one of my biggest pet peeves has been school zones, because they involve a lot of times children walking independently, sometimes off of a bus, a car, maybe down the sidewalk. And I think that the level of independence that children are given today is diminishing, because we feel it's unsafe, specifically when you hear these pedestrian issues that we have in Memphis. It doesn't necessarily make you motivated to let your kid out to ride their bike or walk or whatever by themselves. So I am providing tools to people just to show them that you can be safer. You can walk with them and show them everything to do. And it may not prevent something from happening, but it's not worth taking that experience away from them. We can't live in fear that something bad is going to happen to our children all the time. That takes away from their childhood. And I think that there's like a fine line that you have to walk. And if you can help people walk that line and really be in the trenches with them and try to relate from, yes, you can be scared, but at the same time, you can also understand that this is a vital part of your child's childhood.
1: Do your children bike?
0: They do. We walk to school or bike every single day. We are actually known as the walking family in their school. And when I'm in a car, people, like this morning, they say, "Oh my gosh, you're in a car. I didn't even notice who you were." And that makes me proud, because it's what I want to people to think about, that that isn't always the best option or the easiest option, that sometimes walking or biking is actually easier and saves time.
1: Yeah. Sheridan, it's been really inspiring to hear your story, and I'm just really honored you would take the time to share it with us. In closing, can you share about some of your favorite local businesses you like to recommend people check out if they come to visit Memphis?
0: Sure, I would love to. My all-time favorite place to recommend is Novel Booksellers. It is an independently owned bookstore that has a wonderful restaurant inside of it called Libro. It's a great place to grab a drink. They have handmade pasta. You can grab a book, have a quiet little dinner or date. It's also super kid friendly. I also love the Broad Street area. It's a big art scene. I have to shout out Muddy's Bake Shop. It's delicious. And I also love Whitney Winkler Art and Blue Suede Vintage over in that area. So that's another place I love to recommend.
1: Very nice. Thank you. All right. Sheridan, again, thank you. And I look forward to following, you know, more of your story, more of your work. I'm sure you're only just now getting started, but thank you for sharing your story with us and with our audience.
0: Thank you for having me today.
1: To our listeners, thank you for joining me for another episode. I'll be back soon with another conversation. Don't forget to let me know if someone in your community who you think I should have on the show. You can let me know about them using the Suggest a Guest form in the show notes. I'll be back soon with another conversation. In the meantime, keep doing what you can to build a strong town.
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3: And I was just going to add a comment on that. It reminds me that here in downtown Salem, you have to pay for parking. So I usually use a parking garage, and it takes me longer to walk from the parking garage over to the station than it would take me to bike from home to the station. So I just wanted to point that out, and I know that Mark Albert, who does Americana Alley, he lives just a little bit further from the station than I do, but he quite often, if the weather's good, he bikes over, and it's quicker. You can actually bring your bike in so it won't get wet if it's raining out. And when I lived in Connecticut, I would bike. And even sometimes in icy conditions, which might not have been the safest thing, but I would park right next to the guard station. And if it was snowing or raining, they'd quite often put a plastic bag over the seat of my bike for me, which was very nice of them. And one day, one of my coworkers, and I worked 4 to midnight, asked me if I wanted to ride home because it was starting to snow. And I said, no, I can get home faster and you can drive me over there. And he says, oh, no, that's not possible. And I said, sure it is. And I pointed out to him that since my bike was right next to the guard station, which is right next to our exit out of the building, I didn't waste any time finding my parking place out in the big parking lot. And sure enough, I beat him to my house. And so he was kind of flabbergasted. But, I mean, that's quite often the case. And it, even... Now, I use an electric bike now, but in those days, I was just using a regular bike that I got for, I think it was like $60. So the cost of the bike was nothing, basically, and it just really increased my range to do things. So anyway, I just wanted to point those kinds of things out. It's something that sometimes we don't think about. We just get so used to having a car that we think, oh, okay, we just get in the car and drive. But, I mean, it costs real money these days. So anyway, I want to thank you for listening to Willamette Wake Up and listening to me kind of babble along. Tomorrow on Willamette Wake Up, it is Indigenous Peoples Day tomorrow, so there'll be a short segment on that. And Elephant in the Room will be here to talk about the elephant in the room. So anyway, up next will be Between the Lines News and Letters from an American. And that's at 9 o'clock and 9:30. At 10 o'clock, Left, Right, Center, Inside Europe at 11, This American Life at noon. Then we start off our music day with the Power Hour with Camden Replay at 1 p.m., Hearts and Bones at 2, Stuck in the Psychedelic Era, which I think I'm probably qualified to talk about, at 3 p.m., and then Sound Opinions at 5, Global Village at 6, Roots Rock Reggae at 7, Northwest Notes Replay at 9 p.m., and Reggae Cruise finishes up the night at 11 p.m. After that, we got Blues After Midnight and After Closing Time with KMUZ at 2 a.m. So anyway, that's what you got in store. I hope you have a good day, and thanks again for listening.

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0: Welcome to Between the Lines, presenting news and analysis of critical issues affecting our communities, the nation, and the world. I'm Scott Harris. This week we present Victor Picard, professor of media policy at the University of Pennsylvania, who examines Donald Trump's revocation of three media outlets' White House press credentials in the context of dozens of previous Trump regime attacks on press freedom. Dr. Bandy Lee, a forensic and social psychiatrist who talks about Donald Trump's cognitive decline that she and other mental health professionals believe poses an extreme and imminent threat to the nation and the world. And Thomas Drake, a former NSA senior executive and whistleblower who expresses skepticism about the Trump administration's restructuring plan for the National Security Agency that he says is a tactic to avoid needed reforms. But first, we begin with a summary of some of the week's underreported news stories.
1: Right-wing Colombian President Abelardo de la Estrella, sworn into office in early August, is promising a military crackdown against drug gangs and armed rebel groups and constructing mega prisons to bring peace to the long-embattled South American nation. De la Estrella succeeded Colombia's leftist president, Gustavo Petro, who had pledged to negotiate with a range of armed groups as part of his total peace strategy, which failed to live up to its promise. But Jeremiah Carew, a former U.S. AID official in Colombia, maintains that decades of government conflict with Colombia's armed groups and drug traffickers cannot be resolved solely through peace negotiations or a military offensive. He blames continuing instability on persistent poverty, inequality, and government neglect of Colombia's rural regions. The failure to fully implement the rural development provisions of Colombia's 2016 peace agreement, made with Colombia's largest rebel army, the Revolutionary Armed Forces of Colombia, or FARC, which was reportedly only 9% completed. Carew says Petro's Rural Roads for Total Peace program is community-directed development that could succeed by combining security measures and addressing economic and social conditions that have sustained Colombia's violence for generations. Chicago has more lead water pipes than any other U.S. city, more than 400,000, but is paying dramatically more than other cities to replace them. Water flowing through lead pipes can expose residents to a toxic metal that can permanently damage children's developing brains and nervous systems. According to an investigation by The Grist, WBEZ Radio, and Inside Climate News, Chicago estimates the average cost of about $31,000 per line, more than six times the EPA's national estimate, and far above costs reported by most other major U.S. cities. Replacing all of Chicago's lead pipes could cost more than $12 billion. The investigation found that inefficient contracts, complicated and expensive permitting, and the city's reliance on replacing individual pipes rather than entire blocks increases costs. In recent years, only 3% of Chicago's roughly 15,000 pipe replacements were carried out through block-level projects. Investigators found the city's water department could not provide consistent figures explaining its costs, prompting drinking water experts to call for greater transparency and reforms to stretch limited public funds further, as Chicago confronts one of the nation's largest remaining lead pipe problems. A public park built on the site of the New York Yankees' original stadium in the South Bronx has fallen into serious disrepair. Residents report weeds, trash, and athletic fields that are increasingly difficult to use. Macomb's Dam Park and its Heritage Field complex were created after demolition of the old Yankee Stadium began in 2009. The park was intended to provide the local community with high-quality recreational facilities, But residents and local officials say years of poor maintenance have left portions of the complex unsafe. The contrast is especially striking because the decaying park sits directly across from the modern Yankee Stadium that costs $2.3 billion to build, making it one of the world's most expensive sports venues. City officials have proposed a major renovation estimated at roughly $54 million. But the project has stalled because it is not yet fully funded, although $48 million has already been pledged. Bronx officials and community advocates describe the declining park as another broken promise to a neighborhood with poverty, income inequality, and public health challenges. This week's news summary was compiled by Bob Nixon. For Between the Lines, I'm Anna Manzo.

0: On September 18th, President Trump announced that news outlets CNN, MS Now, and Politico would be banned from the White House, initially accusing them of reporting fake news and later saying the reports jeopardized national security. In response, the three outlets sued on September 21st, maintaining that revoking their credentials constituted First Amendment viewpoint discrimination and violated their Fifth Amendment due process rights. Less than a week later, Judge Timothy Kelly, a Trump appointee, issued a 14-day temporary restraining order requiring the White House to restore the journalist's credentials pending a final ruling in the case. Reporters subsequently regained White House access, although disputes continue over access to specific events. The three outlets have asked Judge Kelly for a longer preliminary injunction to keep the ban blocked while the lawsuit proceeds, which the judge is expected to consider in early October. Your reporter spoke with Victor Picard, professor of media policy and political economy at the University of Pennsylvania's Annenberg School for Communication. Here, Professor Picard examines Donald Trump's revocation of the three outlets' White House press credentials in the context of dozens of previous Trump regime attacks on journalists, media outlets, and the constitutionally guaranteed freedom of the press.
1: This is just the latest in a slightly different type of attack on the press that we've come to expect from this administration. But this one was glaringly offensive for a number of reasons. One is that it just blatantly ran afoul of the First Amendment, freedom of the press in particular. And it does, it is based on this posture that Trump takes. It's almost dictatorial, where he thinks he has this absolute power to dismiss the press if they displease him in some way. And really, they do have a First Amendment right. I'm not an expert on constitutional law, but all the analyses that I've read convince me that this will not hold up in court under First Amendment protections. But beyond that, this is how we keep our political elites accountable to the public. And even though so much of this White House-based journalism is what we often call access journalism, it is very performative and ritualistic. It's dependent on, you know, having access to these official sources, which is often a problem with our professional press. Nonetheless, it is a way that we are able as a society to communicate that politicians serve at our pleasure. They must be accountable to the public. And for Trump to summarily dismiss them was really, you know, a violation, not just of freedom of the press, but really of democratic society writ large. And the last thing I'll say is that as much as we might prefer a different kind of journalism, you know, obviously, if we were given the choice, we would probably ask for more investigative reporting as opposed to this kind of, you know, just listening in on elites and hearing their oftentimes carefully manufactured sound bites. But every once in a while, we force them, the journalists force them to speak off the cuff. And we do occasionally get some new information on very important political matters, which, of course, during an election year is especially important. So these are all a number of reasons, and there are others, why this latest move by Trump was so glaringly, anti-democratic. And it's something that we have to oppose, obviously.
0: Victor, one bright side of this whole mess and violation of the First Amendment from Trump and his regime was that for the first time in both of Trump's terms as president, we saw major corporate media outlets demonstrate some solidarity with their collective decision to boycott the White House press pool as long as CNN, MSNBC, and Politico were excluded. This is certainly a welcome development, but we have to ask why this little bit of courage took so long.
1: It does seem in many ways too little too late, but I agree with you that we have to celebrate the wins and the bright spots whenever we can. And I was pleasantly surprised, to be fair, to see that kind of solidarity. People have been calling for that for a long time. There was a, you know, press ban at the Pentagon. Trump routinely attacks individual journalists often female journalists. So we've been waiting for a long time to see this kind of spine from the Fourth Estate, where they do practice this kind of solidarity. And hopefully we see more of it. I mean, if anything, I would hope that it emboldens them and makes them realize that when they do stick together, they really can be quite a force. I mean, there was that somewhat comical moment where Trump was trying to have a press event at the White House, but it wasn't, there was no television feed or there was no audio feed to capture what he was saying. So he's also being disciplined a bit here, sort of turning the tables on him to show that he relies on the press, and the press has this kind of power, and they really should operate, utilize it accordingly.
0: That was Victor Picard, professor of media policy and political economy at the University of Pennsylvania's Annenberg School for Communication. Find a link to his recent column titled How to Fight Media Oligarchy and related commentary by visiting our Between the Lines website at btlonline.org. Since Donald Trump returned to the White House in January 2025, questions about his cognitive health have intensified, fueled by a growing number of mental health professionals and political observers who cite his increasingly meandering speeches, pathological lying, episodes of drowsiness or sleeping in meetings, and policy decisions viewed as erratic. There are many examples of President Trump's decisions that critics, policy analysts, and former officials have described

0: says president of the World Mental Health Coalition. Dr. Lee is editor of the best-selling book, The Much More Dangerous Case of Donald Trump and the Psychology of Trump Contagion. Here she discusses the statement issued by 36 leading physicians and mental health professionals who call for President Trump's immediate lawful removal from office for medical reasons, which was entered into the congressional record in April this year, and expresses her concerns about Trump's effort to subvert the outcome of this November's midterm election.
1: I have been trying to highlight the medical consensus that exists among psychiatrists and now increasingly other physicians regarding the mental impairment of the commander-in-chief, and especially the situation that an American president has unfettered access to nuclear weapons, the second largest arsenal in the world, and over 1,700 of them ready to be deployed, already deployed, in fact, and 3,700 ready to be used, and over 5,000 in stockpile. I believe that the public is not aware of the level of danger to all humankind that one man has the power to destroy all of humanity and the planet Earth as a human habitat for all eternity. And there are no mechanisms in place to assess whether such an order is coming from someone who is fit to do so, or anyone else, in fact, to countermand such an order. There's only a mechanism in place to check if such an order has indeed been made. That means that all of humankind could go into extinction based on the decision of, based on the whim of one individual, and there would be nothing we could do about it. I joined forces with the physicians of the IPPNW, or the International Physicians for the Prevention of Nuclear War, which won the Nobel Peace Prize in 1985, for educating the public on the dangers, on the medical dangers of nuclear war, that essentially a nuclear war would be unwinnable, that no amount of doctors and hospitals could be of any help in the case of a nuclear war. As Nikita Khrushchev said, it would be a situation where the living will envy the dead. That's an overarching danger that has come to our greater attention. And so actually it was Senators Whitehouse and Reid from Rhode Island who reached out to members of the IPPNW and myself asking for a statement. And we issued this for them, inviting other Nobel laureates and former chairs of departments, truly the most eminent medical scholars and clinicians in the country, to join us in this statement, 36 of them, to make this urgent statement. We drafted it even before the reckless war against Iran was launched, to the peril of widespread conflict in the region and trouble with the economy and global economy. And it was finally entered into the congressional record, as you said, well into the war in Iran and escalating dangers of nuclear war as well as global war.
0: Dr. Lee, since Donald Trump's re-election in 2024, he's been openly engineering a multi-pronged plot to interfere with and manipulate the outcome of this November's midterm election. The plots included attempts to legislate new election rules that would have disenfranchised millions of eligible voters, take over mail-in voting, mid-decade gerrymandering across the country, and threats to prevent the certification and seating of Democrats who could win their congressional seats this November. But perhaps the most dangerous threat is Trump signaling that he's prepared to declare a national emergency, invoke the Insurrection Act, and order the U.S. military, or a combination of ICE agents in the U.S. military, to seize ballots, close down polling sites, and to repress nonviolent protests that would likely erupt if he attempts to prevent a free and fair election or illegally reject the results of the election. What are your concerns about Trump's state of mind when it comes to what he's capable of regarding intervention in the November election?
1: I think he has done anything and everything to try to rig the elections. He will not stop at anything. And I think we're approaching the most dangerous election season that we've experienced in our nation's history. If the elections do not turn out his way, I think there's grave danger of violence, his instigation of violence. You mentioned, you know, he now has mobilized a massed private army and martial law, escalation of global war, even nuclear war, are not off the table as his response to an election loss. So I think we are in very dangerous times. There are reasons to be concerned about the need to act even before the election. But the solution could also be quite simple, because once they're intervened with, they actually become quite subdued. We just haven't done it for too long.
0: That was Dr. Bandy Lee, a forensic and social psychiatrist and editor of the book, The Much More Dangerous Case of Donald Trump. Find a link to Dr. Lee's commentaries and related analysis by visiting our Between the Lines website at btlonline.org.

0: In mid-September, the National Security Agency, or NSA, announced it would undergo another massive restructuring, this time under its new director, General Joshua Rudd, who has only led the agency since March this year. The change would create five new organizations inside the NSA, focusing on artificial intelligence, China, cybersecurity, combat support, and global intelligence. Between the Lines, Melinda Tu spoke with Thomas Drake, a former NSA senior executive turned whistleblower, about this latest development at his former agency. 20 years ago, Drake revealed the George W. Bush administration's post-9/11 warrantless mass surveillance program, 9/11 intelligence failures, and multi-billion dollar fraud and waste. To tell his story, Drake first went through all the proper government procedures, but finally talked to a newspaper reporter after he believed all established whistleblower channels had failed. He was indicted by the Obama administration in 2010 under the Espionage Act and faced up to 35 years in prison if convicted on all counts. Eventually, the case collapsed, and Drake pleaded guilty to one minor misdemeanor count, with all other charges dropped. Here he says there may be justification for the NSA reorganization, but he's skeptical about what it would accomplish and the rush timeline for implementation.
1: It is a restructuring, but it's a response based on a lot of pressure to look like they're doing something. And so they're apparently setting up these new mission centers. Apparently, it's all based on a demand for faster intelligence. And so remember, this is a new director, and I think he's, my sense is, trying to impose some kind of updated, but his own operational command philosophy in what is a very technically centered national security agency. It's also a reset administratively because of all the leadership upheaval, all kinds of workforce losses, and apparently dissatisfaction with the earlier reorgs. So the five mission centers is, I understand it, again, AI, China, cybersecurity, combat support, warfighting, and global intelligence. And each of those would be headed up by sort of an equivalent of an NSA deputy director. Now, public evidence would suggest that it doesn't demonstrate that the proposed new structure would solve any of the problems attributed to the old one. Yeah, there's a number of unresolved questions. What does it replace? Does it overlap with existing? Who controls budgets? The classic response, when you're faced with a dilemma of what do you do with the future that's emerging in the present today, is reorg. It also kind of hides the issues and problems that may have arisen. And by the way, none of this is new. I went through a massive reorg when I was there, or just before I even joined. Apparently, as I understand, about 10 years ago, they had proposed yet another reorganization. It's classic. There's a great temptation when an institution, and I'm just going to cut right to the chase, Melinda, confronts a hard problem, it changes the boxes. And it tells itself, sometimes even convincingly, because it has to, that it's changed its behavior. When you do a reorg like the one you're asking about, you move all those interests around without ever actually having to deal with the underlying problem or challenge. You basically avoid confronting it, but you're going to be very, very busy for a while reorging. Here's the problem. Nowhere is it addressing who owns the decision, the money, the people, the data, and any legal responsibilities. This may be just another bureaucratic response. But see, what's not addressed here, this is what I have to deal with, is the culture that lies underneath all this. It's far harder to give up certain monies for others because a lot of silos, there's a lot of equities, there's a lot of careers that are riding on programs more and more, especially in the last 25 years or even going back further, turning everything over to contractors. How do you preserve technical expertise? It also obscures what's really going on from any policymakers from the outside, especially oversight committees that may ask about what's going on and what will this answer. It really gives new leadership at least the appearance or the illusion of control. This was part of the problem over 25 years ago, was there was urgency. You need to meet the demands of the 21st century. But then what about analytic challenges? You know, what about minimization when it comes to constitutional constraints with U.S. persons? What about auditing? Those things are the things bureaucracy often doesn't really want to deal with, sort of the safeguards. So a lot of times the reorganization is just ceremonial. It will answer pressure from the outside. Are you doing something? So you tell Congress, you tell the White House, you try to, you know, answer for them and others who are on your back. You know, you'll receive perhaps, you know, realignment of resources and personnel. But a label, by the way, is not a capability. The label is not the actual mission. Someone who's been designated a mission director is just announcing that is not accountability. If you fail, what are the consequences? Where is that being measured? The timetable that they're proposing, I think it's a warning sign. They're saying the plans of this massive reorg are due at the end of this month. Well, that's tomorrow. The rollout's supposed to take place in October, as I understand it. And then, and this is a classic phrase, full operating capability will actually occur sometime in January. That is an incredibly ambitious schedule. You're transforming this vast, incredibly classified, technically complex agency in just a few months.
0: That was Thomas Drake, a former NSA senior executive and whistleblower. Find more news and commentary on the NSA reorganization plan and links to Drake's website by visiting our Between the Lines website at btlonline.org.

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2: ¿Alguna vez ha pensado, me encantaría tener casa propia, pero no creo que me alcance? 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
3: October 1st, 2026. John Hudson of the Washington Post reported this evening that the Trump administration is openly defying Congress, taking $52 million in military assistance lawmakers appropriated for European and Middle Eastern countries hurt by Russia's war in Ukraine, and diverting it to right-wing governments in Panama, Peru, Ecuador, and Colombia. When the State Department notified Congress last month that it intended to make the switch, Senator Jeanne Shaheen, a Democrat of New Hampshire, and Representative Gregory Meeks, a Democrat of New York, put a hold on the funds. Late yesterday, the administration told Congress it is defying the hold and moving forward. Shaheen and Meeks objected, warning the White House that Congress had provided the money for a specific purpose and that the executive branch does not have unlimited discretion to redirect these funds toward unrelated administration policy priorities or countries. The State Department told Hudson that Trump is prioritizing the Western Hemisphere and that the money would be better spent in Latin America than where Congress wanted it. The U.S. Constitution is clear that only Congress can appropriate money and that the president must execute the laws as Congress passes them. But the Trump administration has been aggressive about its intention to take control of the power of the purse from Congress. Yesterday, Tarini Party, Marianne Levine, and Michelle Hackman of the Wall Street Journal reported that the administration appears to have taken $20 million from the funds Congress appropriated for the Department of Homeland Security to pay for the ads boosting Trump before the midterms. That destruction of the fundamental separation of powers at the heart of our government has gotten very little pushback from Republican lawmakers. And senators left Washington, D.C. today for a recess until after the midterms. The House is already in recess. The White House has made very little secret of its determination to abandon the international order the U.S. helped to put in place after World War II. In its place, Trump, Secretary of State Marco Rubio, and Defense Secretary Pete Hegseth appear to embrace the idea that major powers should exercise influence over the countries around them, as Russia's President Vladimir Putin believes. Yesterday, Paul McCleary, Stephanie Bolzen, and Jack Detch of Politico reported that the Trump administration had not invited the United Kingdom, France, the Baltic countries, or other U.S. allies to a meeting of North Atlantic Treaty Organization, or NATO, members next month in Poland. The meeting is being directed by Defense Department Policy Chief Elbridge Colby and is designed to discuss NATO's future. The exclusion of traditional U.S. allies has raised concerns that the U.S. is continuing to try to splinter NATO, according to those Trump considers loyal and those whose actions he dislikes. Earlier this week, Putin warned NATO that he might use nuclear weapons against NATO countries. German Chancellor Friedrich Merz said Putin's threats are a sign of his desperation over the Ukraine invasion and that Europe expects Russia to launch severe hybrid attacks, sabotage, cyber attacks, and destabilizing disinformation. Should such attacks come, Merz said, we would respond quickly and very clearly. The fact that the United States Constitution and foreign affairs appears to be at the mercy of one man and the loyalists he has around him undermines the principles at the heart of our democracy. The fact that that one man's mental acuity has collapsed is an immediate calamity. Time magazine today released a lightly edited transcript of an interview their senior political correspondent, Eric Cortalesa, and editor-in-chief, Sam Jacobs, conducted with Trump at the White House on September 28th. The interview reveals a man unable to answer questions coherently, obsessed with his architectural projects, consumed by his own fantasy of himself, and angry at the media that he feels mistreats him. He does not appear to be a well man. He complained bitterly that the three Supreme Court justices he appointed voted against me too often and suggested he expects loyalty from them. Asked about the national debt, which just passed $40 trillion, he blamed Biden for it, although Trump by himself has added $11 trillion to the debt in his time in office. He insisted he will change the name of artificial intelligence to superintelligence. Once again, he claimed that the economic growth created by AI will pay off the debt. Trump refused to rule out using the Insurrection Act before the midterms, demolishing the Kennedy Center, or annihilating Iran. He talked about designating the Oval Office a national landmark so no one can alter the changes he's made to it, covering it in gold frippery. Despite having hit new lows in his job approval ratings, he claimed, "I would beat anybody running today by 20 points. Your numbers that you have are fake. The pollsters are corrupt. They're almost as corrupt as the writers. I have the highest of IQs. I have the highest. I'm fine, and I understand that stuff. You know, my uncle was at MIT for 41 years, and you know, I believe in genetics, frankly, and I understand. I understand it much more than I think any president would, because I do have an ability on this. I have an ability on those things that were the new frontiers. Here we are doing this. You haven't asked me one positive question. All of this. What about this? What about that? What about that? What about this? All negative." Aaron Rupar of Public Notice recommended people read this to get a sense of the president's grave cognitive impairment. Trump's inability to tell the difference between his fantasies and reality was on display Wednesday when, as Timothy W. Martin and Gavin Bade of the Wall Street Journal explained, Trump announced that the South Korean government had agreed to invest $50 billion in a liquefied natural gas, or LNG, pipeline in Alaska. With him was Senator Dan Sullivan, a Republican of Alaska, whose seat is in danger from Democratic candidate Mary Peltola. This one is huge for Alaska, Sullivan said, and his office later celebrated the historic $54 billion Korean investment into Alaska's LNG pipeline. In fact, the Commerce Department and South Korea's Industry Ministry had simply agreed to commence working on such a project. The South Korean government disagreed with Trump's statement. Putting out figures or using definitive language goes far beyond what was agreed, South Korea's industry minister Kim Jong-kwan said. South Korea's president, Lee Jae-myung, took to social media to emphasize that the plan will proceed only if it turns out to be financially viable and meets legal requirements in South Korea. Trump on Monday announced a deal to build a $15 billion steel plant in Lee County, Iowa. As Stephanie Kaloy of Mediaite reported, at the announcement, Commerce Secretary Howard Lutnick told him the plant came from your 232 tariffs, the steel tariffs at work. Energy Secretary Chris Wright said the plant is the Trump reindustrialization of America, hitting the ground at a serious scale. Lutnick said, I think this deal is done. This deal is done. They've already worked it out. That's why we're all together with the president. The president doesn't bring people together unless it's a done deal. You guys know that already. To that, Trump added, they've already started building. But when Matt Christensen of KWQC in Davenport, Iowa, went to look, he found no major property purchases tied to the project this year. Company officials say they don't have details about its plans and no permits have been filed. The financial side isn't settled either, he said. The Iowa legislature will meet Friday in a special session to debate incentives for the company to build in Iowa. Meanwhile, Trump and lawmakers still haven't disclosed exactly where in Lee County the plant would go. For residents here, that's left more questions than answers about a project the White House is calling a sure thing. This afternoon, as he set off for Denton, Texas, before a rally in Durant, Oklahoma, Trump told reporters about Iran, "Now I have to make a decision. They'll either sign a very fair deal or they won't exist any longer." In Texas, he told the crowd the U.S. would win very easily, right after the election. Although the outrageous chaos of the Trump years has numbed us, it is not acceptable for the President of the United States to threaten another nation with annihilation. Laura Seligman and Shelby Holiday of the Wall Street Journal reported today that the United States will send a third aircraft carrier strike group to the Middle East. The USS Theodore Roosevelt will join the USS George H.W. Bush and the USS George Washington, adding 9,000 to 10,000 troops to the more than 50,000 U.S. troops already in the region. The Roosevelt left San Diego on Sunday while a group of three amphibious ships and Marines from the 13th Marine Expeditionary Unit left Monday. They will arrive at their destination by the end of November. Meanwhile, here at home, Judge Todd E. Adelman today dismissed the government's case against David Hearn with prejudice, meaning it cannot be resurrected. Hearn is the Olympian the government accused of vandalizing the Lincoln Memorial reflecting pool, although the contractors themselves acknowledged they were responsible for its torn lining. After the government acknowledged that there was no merit in its prosecution of Hearn, Trump continued to insist that Hearn should be prosecuted. Because the government's legitimate interest in maintaining the possibility of a future prosecution seems so marginal, and because of the extraordinary possibility that Mr. Hearn will nonetheless face a meritless, politically motivated prosecution, the judge said, the court must protect him from uncertainty and from what, objectively, would be harassment from his own government.
4: October 2nd, 2026. Trump held a campaign rally tonight in Mobile, Alabama, the city where,
3: as Sean McCreesh of the New York Times recalled, his MAGA rallies really took off in August 2015, when more than 30,000 people showed up at a football stadium to hear the television personality turn presidential candidate. Just 2 months before, on June 16, 2015, Trump had announced his campaign for the presidency. In his speech at Trump Tower, he tapped into the anger of those people who had been left behind economically since the 1970s, when U.S. companies began to ship manufacturing jobs overseas and automate factories, taking manufacturing jobs with them. The economy had grown in the 1980s, but most of the jobs had been in the service industries. Those were dominated at the top by men and increasing numbers of women with business or law degrees, and at the bottom by jobs coded toward women and immigrants. At the same time, cuts to education and to the social safety net pushed upward mobility out of reach for families in towns and cities whose disappearing manufacturing base took everything else with it. By 1994, Robert Reich, Secretary of Labor under President Bill Clinton, warned that the U.S. was on the way to becoming a two-tiered society composed of a few winners and a larger group of Americans left behind, whose anger and whose disillusionment is easily manipulated. He explained, "Once unbottled, mass resentments can poison the very fabric of society, the moral integrity of a society. Replacing ambition with envy, replacing tolerance with hate. Today, the targets of that rage are immigrants and welfare mothers and government officials and gays and an ill-defined counterculture. But as the middle class continues to erode, who will be the targets tomorrow?" In 2015, in rhetoric mimicking the classic blueprint of rising dictators, Trump tapped into the anger of people who felt they had been dispossessed from their rightful place of importance in the country, and tapped into the country's racism and sexism as he told them to blame immigrants and Democratic politicians for their plight. And he promised he was the only person who could restore them to their former significance. He devoted most of his speech to how other countries, China, Japan, Mexico, Saudi Arabia, were killing us economically. American workers had no protection from immigrants, he said, and they were being undercut by their inferiors. When Mexico sends its people, they're not sending their best, he said. They're not sending you. They're not sending you. They're sending people that have lots of problems, and they're bringing those problems with us. They're bringing drugs. They're bringing crime. They're rapists. And some, I assume, are good people. Contrasting American workers with those immigrants, he claimed people from all over South and Latin America, and probably from the Middle East, were taking American jobs. Although the actual unemployment rate was 5.6%, he claimed it was anywhere from 18 to 20%, although then he upped it to 21%, and the worst since 1978. A lot of people can't get jobs, he said. They can't get jobs because there are no jobs, because China has our jobs and Mexico has our jobs. They all have jobs. He sneered at the federal government, claiming stupid politicians had no idea how to negotiate and were wasting so much money that the national debt was close to $24 trillion, a number he called the point of no return. That's when we become a country that's unsalvageable. He claimed the Affordable Care Act, dubbed Obamacare, must be replaced with something much better for everybody. Let it be for everybody, but much better and much less expensive for people and for the government, and we can do it. He promised to build a wall between the U.S. and Mexico, to rebuild the country's infrastructure, and to get rid of the horrible and laughable deal with Iran, finding a better way to stop Iran from getting nuclear weapons. He promised to bring back jobs, bring back the military, take care of veterans, and be a cheerleader for the country. He boasted he was worth more than $8 billion, promising that he could make the country as successful as he was. He promised to make America great again. And in August 2015, more than 30,000 Alabamians turned out to see him at the start of what would be a rise to the presidency of the United States. As journalist McCreesh reported, Trump's return to Mobile tonight had a wistful feel. The stadium where he spoke was nowhere near the size of the football stadium of 2015, and even so, it was not full. McCreesh noted that some of the upper sections were almost entirely empty. Trump is planning to travel to 17 states before the midterms to rally MAGA voters who might otherwise not turn out. "Can everybody just close your eyes and pretend I'm on the ballot?" Trump asked the audience in Mobile. That is no longer a selling point, even for many of those who embrace the administration's racism and sexism. An AP NORC poll from September 24th showed that only 31% of Americans give Trump good marks for how he is handling the presidency. G. Elliott Morris of Strength in Numbers noted today that in September, rising prices turned a majority of Republicans and Republican-leaning independents against Trump's handling of the economy. The rising price of diesel has hit rural America particularly hard, and it was in rural America where Trump found his strongest support. Today's jobs report from the Bureau of Labor Statistics showed that the U.S. added just 29,000 jobs last month. Unemployment has risen to 4.2%, and wage growth has slowed. The Bureau revised the job numbers for August and July downward, showing that July actually saw a loss of 10,000 jobs. Trump is aware enough of his falling popularity that, according to Maggie Haberman, Hamed Ali-Aziz, Shane Goldmacher, and Jonathan Swan of the New York Times, he personally ordered Office of Management and Budget Director Russell Vogt to come up with $20 million to run the new television ads praising him. The journalists report that Vogt took the money from funding Congress had appropriated for the Department of Homeland Security. The Republican Senate Leadership Fund today stopped spending money to elect Michael Whatley to the U.S. Senate from North Carolina. The former chair of both the Republican Party of North Carolina and the Republican National Committee, placed in that role by Trump for the months that covered the 2024 election, Whatley is down by double digits in the polls against former North Carolina Governor Roy Cooper. They are shifting that money to Kansas to shore up Republican Senator Roger Marshall, recently mired in the revelations that his aggressive debt collection from 700 of his obstetric patients led to the arrests of 81 of them. Polls show Marshall's Democratic challenger, Adam Hamilton, a pastor who used to be a Republican, pulling ahead. Two of the four living Republican governors of Kansas have endorsed Hamilton. Today, former Governor Mike Hayden said he is backing Hamilton because governing should always center around the best interests of the people. By supporting Trump's tariffs and the war on Iran, which are destroying markets and driving prices so high that Kansas farmers are at risk of losing their farms, he said, Marshall is failing to live up to that standard. And therein lies the crux of the crisis that is driving a seismic political change. It has become crystal clear that Trump never intended to address the real problems he identified. His tariffs, deep tax cuts for the wealthy and corporations, extraordinary corruption, multiple vanity projects, and war on Iran are benefiting him, his family, and his cronies. At the same time, the Republicans are, at his direction, slashing the social welfare programs, medical funding, education, infrastructure, and health care that used to serve the American people. Trump has taken to claiming that the country's economy is booming, but that he and the Republicans have done a bad job of telling people. All over the country, they're building factories, plants, manufacturing's coming back, he told a crowd at a truck facility in Texas. The only thing we're doing badly is at public relations. But as Josh Boak of the Associated Press reported today, people aren't buying it. One three-time Trump voter in Ohio, who was one of 1,400 laid off from a truck factory just days before Trump held a rally nearby, is now knocking on doors for Democrats. Something has to change politically in this country, he told Boak. Seems like it just kept getting worse and worse and worse. The old MAGA rhetoric isn't working anymore, and Democrats are taking over the space that Trump exploited. On Thursday, campaigning in South Florida, Vice President J.D. Vance called Democratic candidate for U.S. Senate, Angie Nixon, a self-described socialist and said the right response was to tell her to get the hell out of here. You don't belong in America. In response, journalist Jim DeFetti of CBS News Miami suggested that people were somewhat surprised that the vice president would actually say that based on your political views, you should get out of America if you're not happy here. Nixon herself responded, "It's very disrespectful. It's really disheartening, especially knowing that I come from folks who helped build this country, and my grandparents were sharecroppers in southern Georgia. And all I want for people is to have access to quality health care, to have access to fully funded public schools, for people to have homes to live in and not have to worry about living on the streets. There's absolutely nothing radical or extreme about that," she continued. "And I don't consider myself a socialist. I consider myself a lifelong Democrat who puts people over party, people over politics, and people over profit." October 3rd, 2026. On Saturday, October 3rd, the Power to the People Festival, organized by Rock and Roll Hall of Fame guitarist Tom Morello of Rage Against the Machine and Audioslave, took over the stage at the Meriwether Post Pavilion in Columbia, Maryland. On two stages were rock, alternative, and hip-hop royalty, joining together to remind Americans of their agency to change the future and reclaim American democracy. The lineup of musicians was legendary. Joan Baez, Jack Black, Cypress Hill, Dropkick Murphys, Flavor Flav, Foo Fighters, The Linda Lindas, Mike McCready, Killer Mike, Dave Matthews, Public Enemy, Nathaniel Ratliff, Bruce Springsteen, Stephen Stills, and Serj Tankian, among others, covered seven decades of American music. The festival featured a Freedom Village where attendees could find ways to get involved in government, grassroots organizing, education, mutual aid, and social impact organizations. Festival organizers donated a portion of the proceeds from ticket sales to Vote Riders, a nonpartisan organization that works to overcome barriers to voting and make sure everyone who is eligible can vote. Both in person and in the live stream of the concert, artists urged Americans to remember that they have the power to throw the Trump administration out of office and, together, to build a better nation. The artists at the event pointedly demonstrated their right to free speech. They were explicit and thorough in their spoken descriptions of their anger at the Trump administration and billionaires who have taken over the country. And they chose songs that needled Trump, John Fogerty's Fortunate Son, for example, or excoriated his policies. Baez and Ratliff sang Woody Guthrie's Deportee, Plane Wreck at Los Gatos. Springsteen sang Streets of Minneapolis. And the Dropkick Murphys sang Don't Call Me a Terrorist, the last two both written in the wake of the Minneapolis shootings by ICE agents. They emphasized their freedom to express themselves by singing Neil Young's Rockin' in the Free World. The 10-hour concert ended with the performers singing Guthrie's famous anthem, This Land Is Your Land, written in 1940 as the Great Depression dragged on. Guthrie wrote it to reclaim the United States of America for its working people. This land is your land, he wrote. This land is my land. From California to the New York Islands, from the Redwood Forest to the Gulf Stream waters, this land was made for you and me. Tonight, Morello sang a verse often left out of the anthem. In the squares of the city, in the shadow of the steeple, by the relief office, I saw my people. As they stood there hungry, I stood there asking, is this land made for you and me? Famously, Guthrie painted on his guitars the words, this machine kills fascists,
5: a slogan he took from the World War II machinists and workers who put stickers saying, "This machine kills fascists," on their heavy equipment to express their support for the war effort. Guthrie believed that music could fight the hatred, ignorance, and greed that built fascism just as powerfully as a gun. Tonight, Morella reminded the audience, every act of art is an act of resistance. Curiously, today's concert took place on the anniversary of the day that Woody Guthrie died in 1967. And 86 years after he wrote, "This Land Is Your Land," his work continues to echo. "This is still America," Springsteen told the audience of the administration's tyranny, "and this will not stand."
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2: Welcome to Left, Right, and Center. You can't spend public money to promote yourself. That is the message one Republican senator sent to President Trump. This came after the White House released what it describes as a public service announcement, but it sure looks and sounds like a campaign ad Trump ran just a few years ago. Where is the line between PSA and propaganda? That's one of the many questions we're asking as we get super close to those big midterm elections. Affordability remains high on voters' minds, and the president says he's helping there by lowering fuel economy standards for automakers. He says that will make it easier for Americans to buy cars. But if there is relief there, isn't it outweighed by those sky-high prices at the pump that came with the president's war in Iran? And bipartisanship breaks out in the U.S. Senate with passage of a bill to regulate the big-dollar world of college football. Who are the real winners and losers? All of that is next on Left, Right, and Center. Welcome to Left, Right, and Center, everybody. I'm David Green. Well, we are in the home stretch. It's no longer months and months away to these midterm elections. They are weeks away, actually 1 month to go until these pivotal midterms. And one thing has remained pretty unchanged. Affordability is high on the minds of a lot of voters. But the White House seems to have a different message in what it is calling public service announcements, warning that there is a bigger threat to the United States.
3: This is the final battle. With you at my side, we will demolish the deep state. We will expel the warmongers from our government. We will drive out the globalists. We will cast out the communists, Marxists, and fascists. We will throw off...
2: There is President Trump's enemies list. It goes on, but then it ends, this ad does, with the caption, paid for by the United States government. In other words, your tax dollars. And there are some big questions about this. For one thing, is that legal? And also, what exactly is the point of this message from the president? And that's where we are going to start as we are weeks away from these midterms. Moa Lathy is here on the left. On the right, we have Jonah Goldberg back. He is co-founder and editor-in-chief at The Dispatch. Ominous tone there from the president. And we should say sounds eerily familiar to a campaign ad from him just 2 years ago. But Jonah, I want to start with you. Before we get into the legality of this and what the president's strategy was. You know, the Democratic Socialists of America are, you know, their policies and plans are making some Americans uncomfortable and scared. Is it fair game for the president and Republicans to fearmonger, I guess, which is something that we've all engaged in politics before and say that this is very scary. The sort of leftist movement is very scary for our country. Or does this cross the line from a substantive standpoint?
4: Couple just cleanup operation things. One, first, great to be here. Second,
2: good to be here. Good to see you. Good to see you as always. Sorry, I dove right in. I'm very excited. I'm so excited about this.
4: For starters, when you say it sounds eerily familiar or similar, it sounds eerily identical to a campaign ad because that's what it was.
2: Yeah, a little lazy. Like, why make something new when something seemed to work back then?
4: They simply changed the call to action at the end and slapped on a paid for by the U.S. government thing. So I don't like the rhetoric. I don't like the fear-mongering. I don't think it's helpful. I don't think it's healthy. I think what he's doing is deeply problematic for all sorts of high-minded reasons and all that. The bigger problem he has is utter lack of credibility on these things. If we're just talking about the politics of it, you know, this is a guy who says, we have to fight the socialists and the communists, but I'm going to redistribute $1.5 trillion to everybody if you vote Republican. And his $5,000 giveaway thing does not poll well because everyone recognizes it's nonsense.
2: Kind of socialist.
4: And it's social. I mean, it's literally socialist insofar as you're redistributing wealth from people who pay a lot of taxes to people who don't. You know, it's just redistributing, you know, wealth that we don't have, that we would have to borrow from China, in effect, to give to people so that he can buy votes. I should say, I don't know if it's illegal. I think it certainly violates the spirit of the Hatch Act, but presidents are above the Hatch Act and all sorts of things. And what I cannot stand is the argument about whether it's legal or illegal. In a healthier republic, it would qualify as impeachable because he is taking money allocated by Congress. He's making fools of a lot of his biggest MAGA fans who the chief accomplishment that they cite is that he's fighting immigration and deporting people and all that kind of stuff. And he took money from DHS, allocated to DHS for that effort to pay for these ads. A lot of people are missing the forest for the trees here insofar as the reason why he had the U.S. government pay for it is because he can. He is deliberately putting his thumb in the eye of everybody and saying, see what I can get away with. When we talk about midterms, we often talk about, oh, he's sitting on this huge stockpile of money. You know, MAGA Inc. PAC has something like $400 million in it. He has all the money in the world to pay for these ads legally and properly, whatever the content. He's choosing not to, precisely so he can own the libs, that he can assert himself, that he can, you know, it's, I wrote about this the other day. You know, in prison or with mob bosses, the reason why bullies eat off of your plate is not because your food is better. It's because they can. So like, it's
2: dominance, right?
4: I mean, it's dominance. It's to humiliate you. And that's the impulse here. And like putting on our, you know, legal hats and running the Hatch Act through ChatGPT saying, does this fit? I think kind of misses the point.
2: Well, and that, and Mo, and that's my question for you. Like, is that missing the point? Is this exactly what Donald Trump wants, like a battle over process and whether you're crossing the line? We're not talking about the substance of this, which is that he's hypocritical, that his message hasn't been landing. We're focusing the Hatch Act.
5: Yeah, they earmarked $20 million out of DHS budget for this. But how much media coverage did it get? And the White House will say that the outrage is part of the point, that the outrage will drive more eyeballs to it. And to that, I say, great, draw more eyeballs to it. Trying to frame it as a public service announcement is, I think we can all agree, is pretty ridiculous. If this was using government money to tout one of his initiatives, that would be a legitimate use of government money to inform the public. The public service he seems to be messaging in this is, I'm great. And the country is great. People don't believe that. Jonah's right. Like, he's got all the money in the world to run this ad. But if they're running short, I'm sure Democrats would be happy to pay for this ad. Because to have the president of the United States standing up 5 weeks before an election saying, I'm great and the country is doing great, when an overwhelming majority of the American people say, no, it is not, just reinforces the message that he is an egomaniacal guy who's completely out of touch with
4: and
5: where people are.
4: Yeah,
5: right.
4: I mean, wildly self-interested. Yeah.
2: Well, do you guys see this in any way as a desperate attempt to try and give his party a boost in a few weeks? Or do you see this as sort of paving the way for the rhetoric and approach that we're about to see from him for the next 2 years, regardless of where these midterms go?
4: I mean, this obviously goes to his ego, right? And he likes this kind of stuff. And he's surrounded by people who tell him it's awesome.
2: Is that true? So, you think inside this White House that there's no one? I mean, he literally is living in an echo chamber that he's created for himself. Like, oh, Mr. President, that video is incredible.
4: Yes.
2: That video is amazing.
4: Yeah, if you talk to people who have more closer sources inside the White House than I do these days. You know, Susie Wiles has held on as chief of staff precisely because she picks her battles and chooses not to get in his way whenever possible and only tells him hard truths when she thinks it's absolutely necessary and throws her hands up for the rest of it. And she's the grown-up in there, but pretty much everybody else is a Greek chorus for him. And it's sort of like the $5,000 giveaway thing. The only people who actually think that might happen and it's a good idea are extremely low information voters. And those are the people that midterm convention thing, which wasn't a convention, were aimed at. That's who he's going for, is the people who don't follow politics closely, who get a lot of their stuff. You know, there's a UFC clip in the ad, one of the ads where
2: right.
4: the guy from the UFC praising him. Those are the voters he's going for, and they have a theory that if they can get those people to turn out, things will go better for them. I don't think it's an utterly implausible theory on paper. I just think on reality, sort of getting to Mo's point, that for every person that excites to turn out, I think it turns off one and a half, two, three people.
2: Hmm. Well, Mo, I wonder. I mean, for months, we've been talking about Democrats being likely to take the House. Still the same story. It seems like it's the Senate where we're seeing these tight polls where Dems might even have a small edge in Michigan and Texas and Iowa. But I think back to some recent primaries, polls got things completely wrong. As Joan is saying, the president might be making a play here for low information voters who don't have that much time to delve into politics and might hear things like, oh, the president's giving me $5,000 and he's saving us from socialism. I mean, how are you feeling? I mean, are Democrats optimistic or how would you describe it?
5: The Democratic operatives I speak with all are kind of in a place of cautious optimism. I think everyone feels pretty good about the House. I think there is a sense that the Senate is within reach, but we're not there yet. And I think that's the right place to be for Democrats because every one of these races is close. We're just always like one news cycle away from an election breaking one way or the other. So I think there's reason to feel optimistic. The fact that Texas is in play, that Alaska is in play, that North Carolina is looking better and better, that Georgia is looking safer and safer, says something, you know, and yeah, everyone should look at the polls with a certain amount of skepticism. But when I'm looking at a poll, I'm not looking at the head-to-head, I'm looking at the trends. Hmm. And when you see the trends across all the polls moving in the same direction, and when you see the excitement level on the Democratic side going up across all the polls, and on the Republican side either stagnant or going down, those types of trend lines are illustrative. That's what informs a decision like the one the White House made to put up these ads. It's they see the trends are favoring Democrats right now. But that doesn't mean Democrats should feel confident or comfortable yet.
2: Hey, Jonah, I think about a lot of these polls which show Democrats largely winning the affordability message with voters. Is there meat there for you? Is that just a sign that the present Republicans have not been doing a good job on the issue of affordability? Or are you seeing some ideas from the left that you actually say like, okay, that's interesting. I understand why voters are kind of coalescing around Democrats. And if they win one or both houses in Congress, like we could actually have some interesting conversations about how to make things affordable for the American people.
4: I'm glad you asked this because, you know, Mo and I get along too well.
2: Yeah.
4: And my short answer
2: is that.
4: My short answer is I'm glad to finally put the R in the left, right, and center here. No, I do not. I'm not saying that every idea that any Democrat anywhere is saying, you know, I think Rahm Emanuel says some reasonable things, certainly about education and whatnot. But broadly speaking, I think Charlie Cook of the Cook Political Report is right that if the direction continues, it's not proof of a red wave in the sense that people are enthusiastically voting for Democrats. The Democratic Party polls terribly. Now, the reasons why it polls terribly, it's sort of like when Obamacare polled badly, part of the reason why is that half the people who said they didn't like it thought it didn't go far enough, right? So there are people who don't like the Democratic Party because they think it's too conservative, and there are people who don't like the Democratic Party because they think it's too left-wing and you shouldn't conflate the two. Regardless, it ain't popular. And Cook says it's less of a red wave than, I mean, that's in a blue wave. I should have said blue wave all along. That's not a Democratic wave. It's a red undertow. Trump is just simply...
2: I've never heard undertow in politics. I like that.
4: Yeah, I liked it too. It's just that Trump is so unbelievably unpopular. And I think for different reasons. I mean, there's some people who still kind of don't regret their vote per se. They're just tired of the shtick. I mean, it's 11 years that he's been sort of at the center of gravity of American politics. And it's just getting old. And so there are an enormous number of people who are just simply voting against

0: I would argue, and I think there's a lot of data to prove it, we're voting out of nostalgia for the pre-COVID economy and against the inflation of the Biden era. And they took their votes to mean they were 100% on board with the full MAGA agenda. And so you just have massive defections from Hispanics and a lot of other people saying, this is not what I voted for. And Trump, by doing these ads and all these other things, is still oblivious to the fact that people, not everyone who votes for Trump, loves Trump and is part of the Trump cult.
1: I'm sorry, I'm gonna disappoint Jonah real quick, because I think he was spoiling for violent disagreement. On your broader political point, I'm very much in agreement that the parties, including Democrats right now, should not assume that the outcome of this election is an embrace of some sweeping Democratic election. Voters right now are repudiating the Republican agenda. Where I'll disagree a little bit is I do think Democrats are making a bit of an argument on affordability, and that is, let's stop the bleeding. Let's undo all the things that are making it worse right now. Let's end this war in Iran. Let's hold data centers accountable. Let's put an end to these tariffs. Three things, tangible things, where people feel their cost of living going up. Democrats are saying the beginning of our agenda is to stop this. Now, if they take the majority and somehow are able to stop these things with Donald Trump still in the White House, then they're going to have to come up with more of an agenda to bring costs down.
2: Mo, if your party takes one or both houses of Congress, I'm going to remind you that you said that it's time for them to come up with real solutions and not just stop the bleeding.
1: Wouldn't be the first time I've said it.
2: All right. Mo and Jonah are going to come back. We're going to dig a little more into one policy question from President Trump, which is his new rule that has rolled back fuel economy standards, aiming to make cars more affordable for Americans. Will it work? You're listening to Left, Right, and Center.
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2: We are back again with Left, Right, and Center. I'm David Green. We have Jonah Goldberg here on the right. He is co-founder and editor-in-chief at The Dispatch, and we have Mo Alathy here on the left. In a move that was months in the making, President Trump has now rolled back fuel economy standards set for American car makers. These were first implemented, let's remember, during the Biden administration to try and force the auto industry into making more fuel efficient and greener cars. But in a statement, the White House said that move was, quote, all to artificially juice supply for electric vehicles that American consumers didn't ask for, end quote. And when affordability is a major concern for a lot of people, the price tag on gas-powered cars is definitely cheaper. So does this make sense for buyers, and does it make sense for our future? Transportation Secretary Sean Duffy thinks so and said in a statement, this administration is delivering relief to families and reviving the beating heart of American manufacturing. Jonah, so the Department of Transportation says this new rule is going to cut the costs of new cars by $1,300, which sounds great on the surface. There are some economists who say that there were some assumptions in there that make that a less rosy picture, but still cheaper cars at a time where Americans are worried about affordability sounds like a good thing. Although the way gas prices are right now because of the war in Iran might make up for any progress that you've been making. So I guess basic question, is this a good thing for American consumers?
0: Meh.
2: Okay. Officially the response.
0: Yeah, I mean, like there are economists who point out that like the cost of making a car cheaper doesn't automatically lead to pass through to consumers. I mean, it doesn't automatically not either. Right. It's just, I think it's a more complicated thing. I also think that, look, I'm not a huge fan of electric cars, but I know a lot of people who have electric cars who love their electric cars, including some crazy-ass right-wingers. And
2: I hope they put that bumper sticker on their EVs. Like, I am a crazy right-winger, and I love my car.
0: Electric cars make a lot of sense for some consumers and don't make sense for other consumers. And I think the market is mature enough that people who think electric cars work for them are still going to want to buy them. It's not going to destroy the industry in the United States. And so my problem with this is a more philosophical one of I didn't like it when Biden did it. And the Trump world is full of industrial planning lovers, too. And they all think they can fine tune the economy. I'm a simple rules

0: a complex society guy. And so I just don't buy that their fine-tuning of the knobs and doodads on the control panel will have the results that they think it will, any more than I thought the Biden people were right when they thought they could sort of micromanage these kinds of decisions either.
1: Well, Mo, I mean, you hear some Democrats now who are really trying to point out like the hypocrisy here, the Trump administration trying to make things cheaper, but it's at a time where a lot of those savings will be eaten up by the war in Iran and rising gas prices. I mean, this is Pete Buttigieg who was talking to NPR.
2: They have found a way to make sure that Americans pay even more for gas than we would have, an estimated $1,600. And that's based on some pretty rosy estimates from the Trump administration that assume that gas will be under $3 as early as, well, this year, which obviously isn't happening.
1: What do you think of that Democratic message, leaning into that as opposed to kind of larger conversations about the environment, for one thing?
3: Yeah, like what's real for people. What's real for people is what's in their wallet. That's why the administration is leading with the argument that we're going to save you $1,300.
1: Right.
3: And gloss over the fact that this year, most Americans are paying $1,600 more on gas. So we're still in a hole. Plus, I don't know how many people, and I don't know a lot of auto industry experts who hear this and say, oh, they're going to roll back the fuel standards, which would save about $1,300 to the manufacturer. I don't know many experts who say the manufacturer is going to pass that savings on to the consumer. Most of them believe that they're just going to end up sitting on that savings to drive up their own profits at a time when a lot of them are struggling because of the state of the world that Donald Trump has created.
0: And tariffs. You know, steel prices are up 50, 60, 70% because of steel tariffs. So, I mean, like, there's just a lot more complexity to this.
3: And it gets even more complex when you think about it in terms of geopolitical dynamics. And let's bring up the president's favorite frenemy, China. He's every day warning us that we cannot do anything to threaten our competition with China when it comes to AI. Well, let's look at China when it comes to automaking. The number of electric or hybrid vehicles being sold in Europe is skyrocketing. The president's telling American automakers they shouldn't make as many electric vehicles. So we're ceding an important marketplace. China, because of our trade war with Canada, the Canadians are now in talks with China about importing more Chinese electric vehicles into Canada. If China gets a toehold in the West when it comes to this, that's going to cripple the American auto industry. The CEO of Ford even said, like, we can't let China dominate this marketplace in the West, or else we will not be able to survive. So for a lot of reasons, this is just kind of silly. And the arguments that the president's making that this is going to help the auto industry and make cars cheaper for you, just none of those facts bear out.
1: Yeah. I mean, I think about what you're saying, that there is a long game here that's scary. Like, U.S. automakers are generally saying that they wanted this, in part because they see U.S. buyers wanting more gas-powered cars. If there are no tax incentive, Americans overall don't seem that excited about EV sales. They're down in the U.S. But Mo, as you're talking about, they're up elsewhere, like up 20% in Canada. They make 73% of new car sales in the EU. And China's making these things. Like, the country made over 60% of electric vehicles out there in the world. And so if the United States government is going more and more towards, like, keep making gas-powered vehicles, like, I think, Jonah, we talked recently on the show here, like, one of the big fears is a tightening trade relationship between Canada and China. Like, isn't that what we're encouraging here in a way?
0: Yeah. Well, look, we're also talking about, you know, there's talk about Canada becoming an associate member of the EU. This is sort of like part of my larger problem with this is that there's a lot of economic policy making that is being done through the sort of lens of nostalgia. And there's this idea that America was better off in some gauzy 1950s sense when we had muscle cars. And why they think that we didn't have alliances in the 1950s is something of a mystery to me. And it informs a lot of their economic decision making in ways that I think just don't make a lot of sense. It makes a lot of sense to have free trade among allies. I'm totally fine with moving supply chains out of China. That makes sense for national security reasons. I don't know that we have to move every rubber shower shoe supplies line out of China, but like critical minerals and technology, fine. That's all chips. That's all great. But that doesn't mean we need to pull it out of Japan. It doesn't mean we need to pull it out of Canada. And there is just this idea that dominates and infuses so much of their economic policymaking that is about a sort of fantasy version of America rather than dealing with the reality of a global economy and efficiencies of scale. You know, you can do what you want with the car stuff, but it's like one hand doesn't know what the other hand is doing. We're raising tariffs on the supply chains that help American manufacturers make cars because you have cars that sometimes the parts will go back and forth over the Canadian border like 10, 20 times in the process of making a car. And we're making it almost impossible to do that. But hey, guess what? These guys over here, they're going to lower the fuel efficiency requirements on cars that are more expensive and difficult to make. I think it's very glandular, Trump just doing what sounds good to him in the moment kind of approach to public policy. And that's the mess that we're in.
1: All right. You're listening to Left, Right, and Center from KCRW. Mo, I wonder if we can pull on this nostalgia thread a little bit. I mean, Jonah talking about that a lot of kind of the Trump economic policy is, wouldn't it be great if we could all live in the 1950s again? I mean, that's a bigger theme beyond EV policy. That's like at the heart of Make America Great Again in many ways. I guess I just wonder, like in economic policy and foreign policy, do you see a way for Democrats to capture some of that feeling of nostalgia, feeling that the world is moving too quickly into places that make me uncomfortable, this desire among some Americans to kind of hold on to this picture of the past, but also be forward-looking and also have modern policies that will continue to keep the United States competitive with places like China?
3: I mean, this is what fuels and historically has been what fuels populist movements on both the left and the right throughout history. Right? A sense that economically and culturally, the world is moving past me and mine. And so I'm not surprised that we're seeing that now. And I'm not surprised that we are seeing that both on the left and on the right. The sense of nostalgia on the left maybe doesn't harken back as far as the 1950s, but they are appealing to a sense of fairness and justice that America had been at least moving towards over the past 40 to 50 years. And I think on the left, you see people who will say that sense of fairness and justice has never been actualized, has never been realized, but we were at least taking steps in that direction. And we need to move back into that. And I think you're just going to see more and more of it as AI continues to scramble any sense of security that a lot of people were feeling.
1: Jonah, I mean, if we are seeing a moment where more and more Republicans are feeling emboldened to move away from this president, I'm really curious what the next few weeks look like, and obviously coming out of the midterms. But like, are you beginning to have a message coalesce in your mind as to what a Republican message would be in the next year or two that still tries to capture this nostalgia that fueled the kind of Make America Great Again populism on the right, but is something new?
0: Well, I think what we're going to see is a big honking fight, and I'm looking forward to it. One of the things that gave the conservative movement strength from the 1960s through the early 1990s, at least, was a willingness to have internal debates, neocons versus paleocons, libertarians versus social conservatives, all these kinds of things. We would debate our dogma. In the Trump era, that has been entirely stifled because he's actually moved the Republican Party considerably to the left on a whole bunch of discrete public policy issues, right? The Republican Party today is actually a pro-choice party on abortion. It's less pro-choice than the Democratic Party, but he's made it more pro-choice than it was before. Problem with Trump is because he's not ideologically consistent or intellectually consistent, if you're going to be a good Republican, the only safe harbor intellectually is to just say, I trust Trump, right? Because if you actually stake out a position that he takes on Monday, he's going to make you look like an idiot by Thursday. And no one has been able to effectively fight back against that in the Republican Party. There are a lot of people who lost their Senate and House seats because they tried. And there are a lot of institutions that have just simply capitulated to it, like the Heritage Foundation. And so what you're left with is a bunch of people who are just keeping their powder dry, hoping for the post-Trump era to start to emerge. And look, I co-founded the thing called The Dispatch. We were explicit. We didn't want to be so much anti-Trump. I don't like Trump. I've been consistent on that the entire time. We wanted to be post-Trump. The problem is that so far, waiting for the post-Trump era has been like waiting for Godot, right? It just won't show up. But finally, we can see it coming. And there are a whole bunch of people on the legal conservative movement, Mike Pence crowd, the Koch universe, that they've internalized this idea that you can't take on Trump directly. But man, you can take on Vance directly. You can take on, you know, Pete Hegseth, or, you know, as I like to call him, Chesty McBroseph. And you can argue with these guys because they don't have the cult of personality. They don't have the celebrity cult that Trump does. And in a post-Trump Republican Party, there's going to be room for arguments. And I think there are a lot of people who are going to want to return to, we're never going to get fully back to the Reagan stuff because that's in the form of nostalgia too, but closer to the arguments traditional Republicans are comfortable making about limited government and free markets and all that kind of stuff. But Trump needs to get out of the way before that argument can really happen.
1: Mo, am I right? The kind of argument that Jonah is really excited about, a big honking argument after Trump gets out of the way. I mean, that's kind of what we're seeing in the Democratic Party, like for better or worse, really loud and really boisterous. And
3: yeah, it's at least starting to. And I'm with Jonah. I think that's a good thing. I may not personally agree with everything that the other wing of the party agrees with. But I like that we're going to define ourselves by how we resolve that argument. I think that's a good thing. I'm not sure we're being as sophisticated as we ought to be in that debate and in that argument. It's really starting to emerge now in the heat of a primary campaign. And I don't think campaigns are always where we put our best feet forward when it comes to sophisticated arguments. But I'm glad we're starting to have it. And where we're going to start to see it really take shape, I think, is starting middle of November, after the midterms, when the presidential campaign starts to shape up, and we as a party will to begin to decide what we want in a standard bearer and what we want, how we want to define ourselves. That's appropriate and that's healthy, however it turns out.
1: All right. Mo and Joan and I are going to come back after a break and talk about bipartisanship breaking out in the U.S. Senate, confronting the world of college sports. 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
1: Welcome back to Left, Right, and Center. I'm David Green. We have Moa Lathy here on the left, and we have Jonah Goldberg, co-founder and editor-in-chief at The Dispatch on the right. Jonah, I think you described it as something you like is simple rules for complex problems. Is that right? I feel like we're talking about college sports here in Congress. Maybe that was their goal, but instead they came up with complex rules for what could have been a simple problem. I'm not sure, although the problem in college sports with money is complicated as well. But the U.S. Senate wrapped up before the midterms and they had this big bipartisan piece of legislation, which is not something we've seen much from Congress. So this bill promises to level the playing field for the sprawling multi-billion dollar industry of college sports. That industry brings in, we should say, more revenue than Major League Baseball, the NBA, the NHL. There's a lot of money in college sports, particularly college football these days. But there were a lot of issues at play and then a patchwork of rules depending on the state, depending on the school. This bill, it's a long read, but it allows athletes to make money off their name, image, and likeness, as we've been seeing. But there are new rules for when players can switch teams. There are also some rules for how much money agents who help these players get these brand deals can actually make. So a lot going on. Before we get into the nitty-gritty, I guess it's just worth noting the Senate came together in these divided times. This bill passed 77-22, still going to the House where there might be, you know, a tougher road for this piece of legislation. But Jonah, why is this the issue that brought out a bipartisan effort in the U.S. Senate? Was it just that they were looking for something?
0: I think so. It's sort of like in the first Trump administration, they did that criminal justice reform thing, in part because it was so outside of the polarizing politics of dichotomy stuff. And this feels like that, too, insofar as no one had prepared talking points about what the right wing versus the left wing position was. And so they all know that their own constituents care a lot about college sports, so they could claim that they were, quote unquote, doing something. This feels like another example of something that the federal government, I'm not sure that they needed to get involved here. Personally, I know it's impossible. I know it pisses off a lot of people. I personally think that college sports has gotten way out of hand, and that colleges are like basically running what is in effect a professional team and claiming that it's part of education has been very corrupting for a lot of places. I would rather see just create a sort of minor league version of, you know, a lot of these sports. Never going to happen. I've had this argument with a lot of people. They all say it's stupid. Fine. But I would have much rather see them do something about, say, poly market and sports betting, which I think is going to be far worse for college sports than you know, the name, image, and likeness stuff. It basically, a lot of it just sort of feels like institutionalizing the status quo and getting the imprimatur that a lot of lobbyists for higher ed wanted on the existing arrangements. But I'm sure it works well at a town hall.
1: I feel like it does. And I mean, you have different people kind of shaping their messages. I am really curious. I mean, Jonah, you make a really good point. It's almost like the right and the left wasn't ready for this. They hadn't shaped their messages to make this a battle. So it's kind of like, oh, we all agree and we all want to like dive into this. And that it does have that feeling. Like, I think sports and college football in particular, it's just become such big business. That train has left the station. It's an absolutely chaotic environment where there are so many fans like me who love college sports, and this instinctive feeling that someone needs to fix something, but this doesn't necessarily feel like what it is. But I just, you know, I think, Mo, like, one of the detractors in the Senate was Cory Booker, and he once played college football. He made a point of saying that this bill just doesn't do enough to protect players, many of whom are players of color who don't have collective bargaining rights yet in the future, are not, in his mind, getting the equitable pay that is now flowing to a lot of college players. It almost feels like this is not a fight that someone like Cory Booker or some progressives necessarily would have wanted, but now they have no choice because they do need to make sure that they're protecting players and fighting for equity in college sports.
3: The fact that we're having this conversation 5 weeks before an election that is being decided by people's fury with elites, just scrambles my brain.
1: But some college athletes are not elites. I mean, they're working their butts off and making tons of money playing college football for these programs that are just bringing in a bazillion dollars. Like, I think there is an element of here fighting for people who are not elite.
3: Because we started this, right? Because we started this, now people like Cory Booker feel like, and I don't disagree with him, that there are a lot of athletes out there that the system could now roll over. But this point is, we're creating a system that can even further roll over some people. I mean, look, it's only a small group of big time college athletics programs that turn a profit in the first place. Every other college that isn't turning a profit pays for their athletics department out of their university budget. So here we are at a time when affordability is the number one issue on people's minds. Public trust in institutions, including higher ed, is at an all-time low. And Congress just passed something that allows schools to become more competitive by spending $50 million a year on athletes. That $50 million a year is coming out of the tuition of every non-athlete who goes to school there. I'm not railing against college athletics. I'm just saying, I think there are a lot of people who look at this and say, you've got these elite athletes who get a scholarship and now are going to be able to make money on top of that. And I can't send my kid to school. If this is really what you guys want to be focused on right now, instead of the war, instead of high gas prices, instead of the corruption that is emerging through things like poly markets. But we've now created a system that the NAACP, the Congressional Black Caucus, a number of other organizations are saying you're about to make this less equitable for these athletes. I think this has the potential to fuel the distrust in the system and create an even wider rift between elites and non-elites in a way that athletics just hadn't been dealing with before.
1: You did get the sense that that people like Cory Booker, people like Ted Cruz, others were looking and feeling like, I've got to say something here. I mean, one of the realities, you know, is that if this was too out of control, there were concerns that some colleges and universities would have to cut other programs, which would kind of eliminate the training ground for, you know, U.S. Olympians. A lot of conversation about that, whether that's true or not. But that was something that the Republican Senator Ted Cruz brought up as he was talking about this.
5: Will we protect the future of women's sports, of Olympic sports, of non-revenue sports, or allow college athletics to be consumed by uncontrollable bidding wars that force schools to cut programs simply because they don't generate headlines or massive television contracts? The answer to this question should be simple. We must act, and we must act now.
1: And you know, Jonah, it strikes me, I'm now thinking about this even more. Like, I'm watching college football on Saturdays. I'm watching my Pitt Panthers. Like, that's what I want to be doing. I love college sports. I do. We're at a time where neither party is very popular. I wonder if this was like a lot of lawmakers reaching out saying, oh, college sports, that's the way we can connect with our voters again at some sort of like deeper level and make us seem like we get them. And if that's the case, that there's something kind of sad about that, but I guess I understand it.
0: Yeah, no, I think it's a good point. If you look at, I mean, I know it's professional stuff, but if you look at professional football and you look at the top viewership of television shows, right? It's something like 48 of them are football games,
1: yeah.
0: You know, because it's one of the things, it's one of the only appointment television things you do. People don't want to watch it recorded. They want to watch it live.
1: No, the NFL is dominant. Right? That's why the streamers are getting into it, because it's like the live sports is where you can still grab people.
0: And in an era where there are very few things that attract eyeballs at scale that are sort of the, it's one of the last areas of public life, sports, where people of wildly divergent political views can still speak a common language. One of the most small D Democratic things I ever did, I spent much of the last 10 years working in a cigar shop in Washington, D.C. And it's amazing. You get this great cross-section of people. The only thing that holds them all in common was they all smoke cigars.
1: Yeah.
0: Other than that, like, you know, you
1: how did I never come buy a cigar from you, first of all? But
0: black lawyers, cops, drywall guys, whatever. They're all there. And they could all talk about sports, right? And so, like, this is a thing that allows politicians to get the attention of voters who are tuning out politics in a big way. I did want to make one quick point about Mo's point about the idea that we're talking about this 5 weeks before the midterms.
1: Yeah.
0: I think the better example or the obverse example of Mo's point, which is the hearings with Jack Smith, the prosecutor,
1: yeah,
0: right, where, you know, the number of, you know, Eric Schmidt, you know, has generated, it will live on in infamy for creating all these terms like Schmidt the bed and Schmidt head and whatnot. He completely screwed up, right? But it is such a perfect encapsulation of why the Republican Party in particular, but the parties in general, are so in so much trouble and so, held in such low regard, is that they were trying to revive this talking point about attacking Joe Biden and Trump being a victim 5 weeks before the election, and then screwed it up, right? and this shows you a level of desperation for trying to turn out not the people who are disengaging from politics, but that hardcore base of the Republican Party that still wants to see everything in the prism of Trump victim taking on the elites. And it kind of blew up in their faces.
1: Mo, to your point about how we're talking about this 5 weeks before an election, sports, I mean, not the Eric Schmidt stuff, but Fox News was talking to Republican senators, some of whom sounded frustrated that they were focusing on things that were not affordability. Louisiana's John Kennedy said, "We haven't done a damn thing and it's biting us in the ass right now," which I think is very much to your point that this is top of mind and we're coming up to an election. So we will stop there, and I want to go to our left, right, and center rants and raves before we say goodbye. Mo, you want to rant or rave?
3: I don't know about you guys, but I am so tired of being asked to rate my experience. The other day,
1: I didn't tell you after the show today, we were going to send you a survey to see what you thought of the experience.
3: I picked up a prescription, and literally 2 minutes later, I got a text asking me to rate it. I bought a new set of towels recently online, and I was asked how much I was enjoying them within the first hour of their delivery. I parked in a parking garage yesterday and then received a survey asking me how the experience made me feel. It made me feel like I parked my car. That's how it made me feel. Just, you know, everybody asks and nobody answers. So I don't think the surveys are worth very much anyway. But, you know, to everyone out there tempted to send me another survey after a transaction, if I'm unhappy with the transaction, trust me, you will hear from me. Otherwise, assume I feel fine and let me live. And to the listeners out there, if you disagree with me, find us wherever you get your podcasts and leave a review.
1: Mo, how are the towels, though?
3: Stop. Just okay. Stop.
1: Sorry, Jonah.
0: Did parking make you feel loved?
1: Parking can be stressful. I mean, parking makes me feel different ways.
3: Well, you can fill out the survey next time.
1: Okay, I will do that for you.
0: So I thought, given how I am the cheap knockoff of Sarah Isger around here, I would essentially rip off my friend and colleague's rant that she recently did on her podcast, Advisory Opinions, which is a great podcast. Sarah has very, very strong views about how true crime shows, podcasts, movies, television shows, wall-to-wall coverage of trials is bad and is hurting America, and I'm with her 100%. We saw this recently with the Clancy trial. People think that because they watch a lot of coverage of a trial, that they know better than jurors about what's actually happening in the case. Yeah. And they fixate on little things. Shows like CSI have deluded jurors into thinking that if there isn't DNA evidence proving someone innocent or guilty, they're not innocent or guilty, right? Like, they think they're all experts because they see these shows or they listen to these podcasts, when in fact, like, there are lots of things that jurors aren't exposed to because it's prejudicial and it's stuff between the lawyers. And there are lots of stuff that they are exposed to that the viewers and the addicts aren't. And that's how the system is supposed to work. I think putting cameras in lots of institutions has been bad for this country. But this obsession with these people who then, what often happens, you know, in this horrible case with this, you know, these murdered kids, with these dead kids, you get people who import their ideological fixations onto cases that are not necessarily appropriate, or they don't know about, like, the actual specifics of, say, Massachusetts law, which says that once you claim not guilty by reason of insanity, the burden of proof falls onto the prosecutors where they have to affirmatively prove you're sane in order to get a conviction. That gets all lost in all the stuff about how terrible postpartum depression is and all these kinds of things. And postpartum depression is terrible. All of that stuff is terrible. But we are miseducating the public by giving them a sense that they are, in fact, experts on stuff, when the reality is a little information actually makes them dumber about a lot of these issues. And I'm going to hear it because, like, my wife is obsessed with true crime stuff. And there are exceptions, like stuff about missing kids or, like, cold cases. That's all fine. You know, like, let's listen about it. But people who think they're experts on criminal law because they watch wall-to-wall coverage of something, or because they listen to some podcast, or because they watch CSI Miami, are actually distorting and hurting the country in the way that they impart what they think they know, which they don't actually know.
1: Well put, as someone who likes those shows, but now I have to think much more deeply about what impact they're having on me. For my rave, we often talk about on Left, Right, and Center how in these political times, just the fact that Jonah and Mo are here in the same room is a win because we have the left and right talking to each other. I think we can say the same thing about a new book that I've just been digging into. It's called Do What Works, Smarter Government, Better Results. It's from the nonprofit Results for America. And it's this gathering of essays from governors like Wes Moore of Maryland, Mike DeWine of Ohio, mayors, members of Congress, Republicans and Democrats, but all agreeing on one thing, that if you focus on data and actual evidence, chances are you're going to find solutions that actually make people's lives better. But like our show, I hope it's not just about having people with different political stripes in the same place. You also learn a lot. There are chapters about tackling poverty, helping small businesses, education, reducing homelessness. As soon as I start digging in, I felt this sense of, okay, our political system is not poisoned beyond repair. There are still thinkers and policymakers out there who are trying to do the right thing. So Do What Works is the book. Everybody should get their hands on it. All right, that wraps things up for today. Jonah Goldberg, Mo Alethi, thank you both. Always fun.
3: See you guys.
1: All right. Left, Right, and Center is produced by Leo Duran. Our executive producer is Arnie Seipel. The show is recorded by Hope Brush and mixed by Nick Lamponi. Todd M. Simon composed our theme music. 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
2: 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I'm Kate Laycock in Bonn. This week on the show, Marie Carmens of the World Unite, why Spain's housing protests look as though they're here to stay. In the shadow of Trump, how the president's interests are complicating elections in Bosnia and Herzegovina, and hold on a minute, death wants a word.
3: 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I think I'm pretty good at it, but it's a lonely profession.
2: 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That is coming up here on Inside Europe. This is Inside Europe, and I'm Kate Laycock in Bonn.
4: Y yo, Mari Carmen, tengo un mensaje para ti. El gobierno está trabajando contrarreloj para llevar el próximo martes el Real Decreto Ley sobre vivienda.
2: It's rare that a prime minister personally addresses an ordinary citizen directly from a podium. But then, arguably, as of this week, Mari Carmen Abascal is no longer an ordinary citizen. Let's rewind a week, back to Wednesday, 23rd of September. A tearful Mari Carmen is addressing her supporters from a stretcher. The frail 87-year-old has just been forcibly removed from the Madrid apartment that she's lived in for the past 70 years. This happened after the building was acquired by a real estate company which hiked her rent up way above her monthly pension. Mari Carmen resisted the company's attempts to force her out of the home she loved, and in so doing, gave a face and a name to the victims of Spanish gentrification. Average rents in Spain have almost doubled over the past decade, and Spain's government estimates that 26% of Spaniards who rent spend an average of 40% of their income on rent and utilities, compared to the EU average, which is 18%.
5: They are all horrible. It's like, we cannot imagine why these people offer these things to us. Like, these prices, they are so high for a tiny, tiny place.
6: You cannot even stand up because the floors are so low, and they're charging you, like, maybe 800, 900 a month for a place which is unlivable.
2: Mari Carmen's story struck a national nerve. Tens of thousands of people marched through Madrid protesting her eviction, and around 1,000 protesters spent the week camped out in Madrid's Puerta del Sol, the capital's most popular public space. Our Madrid correspondent, Ashish Sharma, went to speak to them.
7: Well, I'm just standing in front of a section called La Comuna with a group of young people. So your name is?
8: Hey, Valeria. We're from different groups. Most of us didn't know each other very well. We're just like a mix of different people that came here by their own. Today we have this law that is going to come out. We're demanding is the end of evictions.
7: Estrella, can you explain a little about who you are and what you're doing?
5: Yes, I'm from the Sindicato United one. It's a housing union, and we are here because the housing problem is not, we can't stand it anymore, so we need to do something about it, and we are here just to take action on it. So here what we are doing is we are giving advice for the people who have housing problems, but in our everyday life.
7: And can you give me an idea of the kinds of problems that people are facing?
5: Obviously we have evictments, but evictments are not the only problem we have. We've got a lot of young working class people that can't even pay their rent, or that they have to choose between paying the rent or paying the food. We have a lot of families that are crawling under the debt. The salaries that are not high enough so we can pay all the goods we need to survive. In the first quarter of 2026, there has been 3,000 evictions. So people, we say it's enough. We can't stand it anymore. We need to take action.
7: Most of the protesters are university age or younger, and at one point they showed their fervour when news came that an eviction of a 66-year-old woman was about to take place nearby. Over 100 people went to try and stop it. After a half an hour standoff, the police, who were there to assist the eviction, put a stop to it, deeming the situation too high risk to continue. It was a temporary victory for the protesters.
2: Just hours after Ashish witnessed that aborted action, Spain's Prime Minister, Pedro Sanchez, announced what was widely reported as a ban on evictions. The reality, however, is rather more complex.
7: Well, the government's decree will tackle two urgent measures. One is to extend the ban on evicting vulnerable tenants until 2030. So any leases which are due to expire will be pushed back by 2 years. And the other one is to take on speculators, corporate funds, investment funds, who will be barred from buying homes until 2028. The new rules will also clamp down on short-term room rentals. But the question here in this square is whether these measures will be enough to satisfy these protesters, or do they just see it as the beginning of change?
9: I don't think it's enough. I think it's great that they listened. It took way too long. You could have done this before and you didn't. We won't accept part of it. You have to commit to everything we're asking for.
10: The problem is that it's not enough, and it's not the solution, because it's only until 2028 or 2013, and what happens after that?
11: We just think that the problem with the decrees is that they all have an expire date. It's a good start, but it's not the finish line at all, but it's just the beginning. That's what we believe, and we think that it's not enough. Yeah, so we just want them to do more and make more meaningful changes, not some that have expire dates in 3 years.
12: This is a great beginning, but it's a great beginning of these dynamics of fighting and asking, and the government answering, but not because the measures by itself are enough, or I think they are weak. They are weak, but they are maybe the start of something, hopefully.
2: The protest camp in Madrid's Puerta del Sol is still standing as of recording. Even if it passes Parliament on Friday, as the government hopes, the protesters say that the new legislation will provide temporary relief, but not long-term solutions. Symbolically, however, the new laws pack a punch. Their name, the Mari Carmen Decrees. Reporting there by Ashish Sharma. Now, to the Balkans, where Bosnia and Herzegovina are gearing up for national and regional elections on October 4th. As always in the region, it is complicated. So, what do we need to know? Our Balkans correspondent Guy Delaunay spoke to me by phone just hours before he had to dash to catch his plane to the Bosnian capital, Sarajevo.
13: You need to know that it's one of the most extraordinary elections you'll see in Europe, because it's not just an election for one national parliament. These are elections for Well, indeed, the national parliament, but also the parliaments in the two regional entities of Bosnia and Herzegovina. That's the Republika Srpska, where the majority population is ethnic Serb, and the Federation of Bosnia and Herzegovina, which is mostly populated by Croats and Bosniaks. So you've got those elections as well. Plus, you have an election for a tripartite national presidency. So there's one member of the presidency for each of the three major ethnic groups. And there are also elections in Brčko, which is a city which is a law all in it to itself, literally. So it's extraordinarily complicated. And every time I do the addition on this, I get it slightly wrong. But I think it's 14 prime ministers, four presidents, two parliaments. And then, of course, there's the cantonal elections in the federation as well. So there's a lot of voting to be done.
2: So a very complex political landscape, shall we say. Listen, a complication that I hadn't seen coming. A few weeks ago, a group of Democrats on the U.S. House Foreign Affairs Committee released a really explosive report accusing the Trump administration of corruption and political meddling in Bosnia and Herzegovina. What's been going on?
13: This is all to do with the fact that we currently don't have a full-time international high representative in Bosnia and Herzegovina. When the Dayton Peace Agreement ended the war in Bosnia in 1995, it was felt that, you know, you needed an international supervisor, basically, to ensure that we didn't have conflict again. So that person is the high representative. But the fact of the matter is, since summer of this year, we haven't actually had a full-time high representative. And that's because the United States forced the previous high representative, Christian Schmidt, to resign because they didn't like the cut of his jib, in essence, and because he wasn't doing what the United States wanted him to do in terms of helping a company that is, shall we say, very close to the Trump family getting a lucrative pipeline contract.
2: What else can you tell me about Trump's actions in the region, and to what extent could we say that these elections are being held in the shadow of Trump?
13: Well, what the US is doing is it's showing a very transactional approach to politics in the Western Balkans. And of course, we've had issues with the Trump family or Jared Kushner trying to make investments, controversial investments, in both Serbia and Albania. Ultimately, he pulled out of the investment in Serbia when that went to a court case with the prosecution of a government minister. Albania, there's been mass protests ever since. But in essence, the concern is the United States is prioritizing business interests over the interests of stability of particular countries. And you, of course, this has raised alarm bells within diplomatic circles and within other countries in Europe who know that there's a reason that things are in Bosnia the way they are, and that's to keep the peace. And I had a chat with Ian Cliff, who was a former British ambassador to Bosnia and Herzegovina, and he told me that the way the United States has been carrying on of late is very unusual and a cause for concern.
14: We would certainly expect the United States, Britain, Germany, France, other key members of the EU to be working together. And this is a new experience. The only thing I would say is that there have been signs that the Americans are coming from a different angle, notably when they lifted the sanctions on the then president of Republika Srpska, Milorad Dodik.
13: What do you think is pushing the United States in these different directions, as you put it?
14: Well, I think it's the way the Trump administration does diplomacy, which is very unusual, shall we say. And in this case, it seems that the administration is not really looking at the geopolitics of this region, which is a kind of whole in the European body politic. This is a group of countries in Southeast Europe who are not yet in the EU and not yet in NATO either. But the Americans are looking at it from a purely business point of view, as far as I can see.
13: The fact of the matter is you have a frozen conflict in Bosnia and Herzegovina, and it's not an ideal situation for the people who live there by any means. Many thousands of young people leave Bosnia and Herzegovina every year because they feel they've got a better future outside the country. But what you have there is a lot better than a state of war or internal conflict.
2: Finally, when you sort of look at the pattern of Trump interests, Trump interventions in the region. Do you see any pattern? I mean, are there any threads, any key beneficiaries?
13: It just seems to be based around business interests. Often these appear to be related to the Trump family, Trump associates. That is reflecting what many people fear is a rather cynical and dangerous attitude towards foreign affairs and diplomacy. And when people in Bosnia and Herzegovina are looking

0: And I mean, on the one hand, you could say that since 2006, he's won every election. But there's something interesting there. He hasn't won any election by very much. I mean, there's genuine contestation there. And without a strong source of outside support, that contestation could become more meaningful than it was before.
1: So that's the less cynical view about the elections in Bosnia and Herzegovina. Though, of course, you know, we have to say here that that was a best case scenario on the part of Eric Gordy from University College London.
2: Guy, I think an invitation to put your cynicism aside is the perfect way to end. I hope it's not too unfamiliar. Anyway, thank you very much for talking to me.
1: It's a pleasure, Kate.
2: Guy Delaunay there. DW's Europe department will, of course, be analysing the results of those elections as they come in. Go to DW's Europe pages or follow the DW Europe handles for more. Meanwhile, you are listening to Inside Europe.
3: Ukraine is entering its fifth year of war. But many soldiers in Ukraine aren't Ukrainian. Nearly half of the foreign soldiers are from Latin America. I wanted to know who they are and why they are here. This is Call Sign Condor from LA Times Studios, DW and Futuro Studios, wherever you get your podcasts.
2: Now, I don't know what your definition of viral is, but mine is when I forward a video to someone I think will appreciate it, only for them to instantly write back, "That's creepy, I was literally just watching the exact same video." Unlikely though it may seem, the quirky video that I'd gotten all excited about this week was the work of the Norwegian Consumer Council, and the person I'd sent it to? Our very own Norwegian-born correspondent, Lars Bevanger.
4: My name is Death. So my job is taking life.
5: This short film about death, played by Norwegian actress and comedian Frida Homlung, has clocked up nearly 1 million views on YouTube in less than 2 weeks.
4: I've really enjoyed using my abilities to kill things, not just living beings.
5: It's part of a wider campaign from the Norwegian Consumer Council to fight back against engentrification. It's when a product or a service gradually gets worse. Think about your favorite website suddenly becoming polluted with pop-up ads, or when something that was originally included suddenly becomes an optional extra.
6: The official title is engentrificator. What I do is I take things that are perfectly fine, and I make them worse. More specifically, I make it shitty.
5: The film about death is a follow-up on this one, where enshittification is personified by the enshittator. It has drawn a global audience of nearly 5 million already. Now the enshittator has met death, he realizes he can do more than make products worse. He can kill them off.
6: It's simple. We just take a normal, solid product, give it to her, and she figures out a way to shorten its life.
5: Enshittification was, in fact, a term coined by digital rights activist, tech writer, and science fiction author Cory Doctorow back in 2022. Here he is, earlier this year, explaining it to an audience in California with reference to how Facebook now is full of ads and also hoovers up your data.
7: So we flocked to Facebook, and we locked ourselves to Facebook. And even though you all hate Facebook, you can't agree on when it's time to go. So long as you love your friends more than you hate Mark Zuckerberg, he can torture you and you will not leave.
5: Well, I'm on my way now to talk to the man behind the film about death and the enshittificator, and I've just realized I've been a victim of enshittification myself. I record interviews on my phone, and my new and bigger operating system means I keep running out of space. So this morning's just been spent trying to free up space for my interview.
8: Beyond the facade, the humorous facade, it's dead serious, to use that word.
5: Snorre Bryne is the founder of Newslab, the agency that's made both films. He's pleased with the reach they've had.
8: People share this film with a passion because they believe that the message is important, and they see that perhaps if enough people engage with this, it's a part of a wider picture, something that doesn't necessarily have to be this

0: And we see these comments. They come from Brazil, they come from the UK, US, France, China. They're all over the place.
1: The Norwegian Consumer Council is the public body that protects consumers' rights and interests in Norway. The film about death and the Enskildkater was made for the launch of their latest report, Buy, Use, Discard, Repeat, in which 2 in 3 consumers say they've thrown products out because spare parts or digital updates were unavailable, while 8 in 10 say repairing broken things is too difficult or expensive.
2: My name is Finn Myrstad, and I'm Director of Digital Policy at the Norwegian Consumer Council. Our surveys really show that people are interested in making sustainable choices, but so many of these things are outside the consumer's control.
1: This is not just a Norwegian problem, this is a global problem. How do you work with changing this situation in terms of putting pressure on policymakers here and maybe also in Europe?
2: For sure. Our report contains a lot of really concrete recommendations for national policy makers in everything from making VAT reduced or go away for repairs to making it easier for legally for consumers to share products between themselves. But this is, of course, something that needs also to be addressed at the European level. We need to have requirements for designing products to last longer. We need to expand the secondhand markets, and we need to make sharing easier. And then we need to regulate the economic incentives, rewarding durable products and solutions so that we can keep resources in circulation longer.
1: And his personal gripe with
2: I think poor materials is really annoying. For example, on shoes or on trousers that you buy, you try to get it repaired. It's really, really difficult. When you throw away a product that is perfectly fine, it was just fixed.
1: For me, having a phone that keeps running out of storage space is really annoying. But for now, I'll keep freeing up space rather than buying a new one. Perhaps some of those social media apps must go. Lars Bevanger, DW. Oslo.
3: Nothing lasts forever.
4: Except death.
3: Yeah.
4: It's true. It's funny because it's true.
3: Yeah, it's true. Okay.
5: Back to work.
6: As Lars Bevanger mentioned in that piece, the term enshittification was coined by the Canadian author Cory Doctorow. There's actually a whole Inside Europe episode called Cory Doctorow's Digital Jailbreak on our podcast feed. I had an absolute blast making it. So if you've not heard it already, do go and check it out.
7: A utopian internet is not one in which we solve all the problems. It's one in which when problems arrive, they can be solved as they arise. That people who use technology ultimately have the final determination about how that technology works and how they use it. The thing about digital rights is that these are issues that are very abstract and they largely pertain to things that are going to happen in the future. And for extremely good reasons, people primarily are interested in things that are concrete and happening right now. And so, as with sort of climate activism, the job is to raise the salience of these abstract, distant issues, because by the time they're concrete and in the here and now, everything's on fire and it's too late to do something about it. And so for 25 years now, I've come up with metaphors and similes and framing devices, and being a science fiction writer, lots of narratives, and it turns out that the key was this minor license to vulgarity that comes with coining a dirty little word.
6: And if you want more things Canadian, well, then stay tuned, because I have a special maple syrup flavored deep dive coming up after the break. And if you're listening via a partner station which leaves us here, you will still be able to find the full episode wherever you get your podcasts. That is Inside Europe with me, Kate Laker. Welcome back to Inside Europe, the weekly current affairs podcast and radio programme from DW, Germany's international broadcaster, with me, Kate Laycock, in Bonn. For years, the golden rule of British politics has been, don't diss Brexit. This week, that changed.
8: I am very clear, and I will say this bluntly, Brexit has caused more harm than good. And I think around 60% of the British public agree with that statement. So the question is, what do we do about that? And I'm not doing the usual politician thing. I'm being honest about facing up to that and give people options that they can look at and judge.
6: The UK's new Prime Minister, Andy Burnham, wasn't mincing his words at this week's Labour Party conference. And his aides aren't hanging back either. Reportedly, senior Downing Street officials are already reaching out to think tanks and pollsters as they look to test backing for reversing Brexit, whatever that may turn out to mean. One thing that it almost certainly won't mean, however, is associate membership. This hot new concept isn't, as one EU official I heard quoted put it, for European nations with commitment issues. For the moment, in fact, associate membership seems to be just for Canada.
9: So I would like to work with you on opening the door for Canada to being the first associate member of the European Union.
6: The exact wording of EU Commission Chief Ursula von der Leyen's State of the Union offer may have taken Canada's Mark Carney off guard the other week, but the general drift of the closer cooperation overtures certainly won't have. After all, there's something Carney himself has been studiously and openly working towards.
10: The middle powers must act together because if we're not at the table, we're on the menu.
6: Ever since that iconic Davos speech 8 months ago, Canada's Prime Minister has won plaudits for his clear-eyed articulation of a world order in rupture.
10: Let me be direct. We are in the midst of a rupture, not a transition. Great powers have begun using economic integration as weapons. Tariffs as leverage, financial infrastructure as coercion, supply chains as vulnerabilities to be exploited. You cannot live within the lie of mutual benefit through integration when integration becomes the source of your subordination.
6: And who would know that better than Canadians? After all, it's not just a trade war they've been plunged into, but something far deeper.
11: Canada and the United States, that would really be something. You get rid of that artificially drawn line and you take a look at what that looks like. And it would also be much better for national security. Don't forget, we basically protect Canada.
6: That's a not-so-veiled threat to Canadian sovereignty right there. So when some idiot of a European podcast presenter asks Canadian listeners which they're most excited by, EU associate membership or taking part in the Eurovision Song Contest for the first time next year, it turns out they have opinions.
12: Your question of which your Canadian listeners are most excited about, Canada entering the Eurovision Song Contest or Canada being offered an associate membership in the European Union, is out of touch in my opinion and from my perspective with how a lot of Canadians actually feel about these things.
13: Are you kidding? Think existential threat versus piece of fluff. No contest there. To be perfectly clear, most Canadians are looking for allies who will share in the creation of some serious shelter from the economic hurricane that is U.S. international policy under D. Trump. The offer of associate membership in the EU may currently be little more than comforting hot air, but we're hoping it'll turn out to be hot air with future substance. How could a song contest even begin to compare?
6: Canadian listeners Alan Holman and Jeanette Morris there. Full disclosure, Jeanette was actually voiced by a friendly Canadian speech-to-text bot because I had, and I'm so sorry, Jeanette, a technical glitch with her recording. Thank you so much to both of you. Never in my life have I been put in my place with such firm and polite eloquence. You're both stars, and I hope that I can make amends. I'm going to start by addressing an issue that Alan raised in a later part of his message, namely that Canadians aren't really sure what EU associate membership might mean. Well, Alan, to be honest, neither are we. So our producer, Lara Kabelka, went in search of a informed opinion.
14: I'm Tu Nguyen. I am one of the acting co-directors of the Jacques Delors Center in Berlin, an EU policy think tank at the Hertie School. I think it is safe to say that no one knows. The term associate membership does not exist in the EU treaties. Interestingly, the associate membership, or the name or the notion associate membership, was already used earlier this year by German Chancellor Friedrich Merz, but in relation to Ukraine, right? He suggested an associate membership as an intermediate step towards full EU membership. So I don't think we're talking about Canada as a 28th EU member, right? It's not possible under current treaties anyways, but I also don't think that this is something that Canada wants to do. So one confusion is that the term associate membership has very different connotations depending on, are you talking about Merz's concept or are you talking about von der Leyen's concept?
6: Okay, so assuming that we are talking about von der Leyen's concept, what do we mean?
14: There are some indications, and Canada and the EU are already working quite closely together on a few issues, including research, the research program of the EU, but also in defense. There is a free trade agreement, which has not been ratified by all member states, but it is provisionally applying. So there are already some indications where we already cooperate with Canada and some indications where perhaps we can explore closer cooperation in new areas. But what it means institutionally, so does that entail adopting EU laws? Is this a partnership on equal terms? Does it entail access to the single market, like we have in the European Economic Area? I think all those details are still very, very open.
6: In other words, things are still pretty vague, but Canada, we'd love to get to know you better, and we are thrilled to find that it's mutual. And so, in way of continued reparations for my Eurovision faux pas, I rang up Rome correspondent Megan Williams, the coolest Canadian in Europe that I know.
15: I'm a proud Canadian who's been living in Europe for more than 25 years. I've been living in Rome, but I go back very often and have my family there and still feel very connected, through friends and close relationships to Canada.
6: So the announcement that the EU is proposing associate membership to Canada must have been very exciting for you.
15: It was. You know, it wasn't totally unexpected because there was already kind of a buzz in Canada around the idea of EU membership. Now, I don't think anybody in Canada or Europe was taking that possibility too seriously because, of course, geographically, Canada is pretty far from the EU. But I think there has been this sense building up, particularly since the summer when Trump announced these 50% tariffs on certain things. And of course, with the repeated rhetoric of turning Canada into the 51st state, that has really been a wake-up call to Canadians. I mean, really, this stopped being a trade dispute a long time ago, and it's really become a sovereignty question. And I think we've, you know, seen this rallying around Canadian identity and really against the United States. It's not kind of a knee-jerk anti-Americanism, which, you know, sometimes that's not totally unheard of in Canada. But, as I said, a profound and widespread sense that things have changed forever. We're also seeing it in Canadians deliberately buying Canadian products, avoiding U.S. products or U.S. travel, and, you know, talking about Europe in a way I just have never heard Canadians talk about before in terms of our identity being much closer to Europe than to the United States.
6: And, of course, there's the language as well. You know, Canada is a country with a French speaking part. Do you think that plays a role as well? Is the support for closer ties with Europe, is there any difference between the Anglophone and Francophone parts of Canada?
15: There's a bit of difference, but it's less than you might think. I mean, Quebec has traditionally had a stronger cultural and political identification with Europe, particularly France, of course, because they share the language, and support for, you know, this new relationship, and we'll see what it actually means, is particularly high in Quebec. Overall in Canada, it's about 70%. In Quebec, it's 75% support. I think the bigger divide, if there is one, seems to be geographic and economic. You know, prairie provinces are a little more hesitant, partly because of agriculture and, you know, resource sector concerns. And we've seen this, tension in this area over the trade deal that Canada has with the EU and certain EU countries not wanting to sign on to it because everybody's a little protectionist in those areas.
6: I'm just thinking, you know, this sort of major geopolitical realignment, basically, which is, you know, what we're sort of talking about, you know, a pivot away from the US and towards Europe. It's all because of Trump. Why not just wait Trump out?
15: Well, you know, I mean, that's an excellent question. And I think this is the thing that has, I don't know if it's surprised me and other Canadians, but I just think in one way, a lot of Canadians realize in a certain sense that they have been sleepwalking towards danger with the United States. Because of course, Trump is a bully and he clearly wants Canada. He wants Canada's natural resources. He's trying to dominate the country into submission. And for now, that hasn't happened. But I think there's also just this larger realization that the United States, with the climate crisis and all sorts of other offshoot effects of that, they're going to be going for our natural resources and strategic positions in the Arctic. And this is why I think Carney has so much support, because he has a vision for transforming the country. And he talks about that vision taking generations. This isn't something that's going to happen in 5 or 10 years.
16: I mean, I've spoken to, you know, seasoned European correspondents who've been practically swooning over him. And I think this has a lot to do with, I mean, he's very good at rhetoric, you know, but he's also someone that European leaders, particularly liberal centrist European leaders, feel very, very comfortable with. He, you know, he's got, well, he was educated at Oxford, wasn't he? He's got this European banking career. He was head of the Bank of England. So, you know, he's culturally plugged in. What do you sort of think of his bridging role, I guess?
15: As you say, he's got European credentials and he's known in Europe because he was the head of the Bank of England and also he was head of the Bank of Canada. And he held those two positions at critical times. I mean, he was the head of the Bank of England post-Brexit and he made clear he didn't agree with the Brexit move, but he steered that ship responsibly and, you know, tried to get into damage control mode as much as possible. And he was head of the Bank of Canada, you know, around the subprime crisis. And again, there, he managed that responsibly. So Carney has a lot of support on both sides of the aisle in Canada. So there's very little opposition to him right now. I think there's a sense, certainly, as you say, outside of Canada, everybody I speak to is just, whether they're on the right or they're left, they, you know, they're very impressed with him. And I think in Canada, there's a sense that, wow, the right person really came along at the right time.
16: Now, at this point, I could, of course, have cut to another piece of stirring Carney rhetoric, but I didn't. Instead, I put the question to Megan. EU associate membership or Eurovision?
15: Ooh, I mean, both. Both.
16: Explain, because another thing was that people were a bit bemused about Eurovision. Like, explain to Canadians who are not aware of why Eurovision is actually really quite a big thing, what it is exactly that they're letting themselves in for.
15: Yeah, I mean, Eurovision is just so camp and it's so gay too. You know, Canada has been at the forefront of LGBTQ plus rights, same-sex marriage, all that sort of stuff, that I just think this is a total natural fit.
16: I love the politics of it. I feel like if you want a crash course introduction to European politics, watch Eurovision, see who's voting for whom.
15: Yeah, for sure. You know, it's kind of like the World Cup. I think people learn a lot about world politics through the World Cup. And I don't think most Canadians understand all of the tensions among the European countries. I think that would be an amazing way to educate Canadians as the country moves closer to Europe on all of these, you know, the different aesthetic, political nuances of different European countries.
16: Fantastic. Megan Williams, thank you so much for talking to me from Rome.
15: Thanks so much, Kate. It's been a real pleasure.
16: I want to give the last word to our Canadian listeners. Here are Karen Mitchell and Dean Paul Labute's responses to the irreverent Would You Rather question.
17: Eurovision is an annual event, whereas association with the EU provides us with a more extended and ongoing timeline from which I feel we can only benefit and be stronger as a nation.
18: From my point of view, when European Commission President Ursula von der Leyen stated, Canada could eventually become the first associate member of the European Union, EU, I am in total agreement with this statement for a myriad of reasons. Consider this the cake. Then to top things off, by having Canada invited to participate in the 2027 Eurovision, this is the icing on the cake.
16: Much as I like to have my cake and eat it, I should tell you that the EU Associate Membership Camp won out over the Eurovision Camp in our Which is the Greatest Honour poll over on Spotify last week. This week, an honour of a different kind. The sound of Pope Leo blessing some shamelessly adorable schoolchildren in the city of Metz. A worthy stop on his France tour, as I'm sure my French in-laws will agree. Salut, Hélène! Whilst there, Pope Leo paid tribute to the venerable Robert Schumann. No, not the musician. This is spelt with one N at the end. Do you know, or can you guess, who Robert Schumann was? Now, here is a public information announcement for everyone living in Czech Republic. If you are one of the 237,000 EU citizens living in Czechia right now, then you are eligible to vote in the upcoming local elections on the 9th and 10th of October. You don't have to be a Czech national to qualify. What's that you say? You didn't know about this? Well, if registration numbers are anything to go by, then you are very far from being alone. However, as Rob Cameron reports, three foreign-born residents are trying to change that.
19: So you can see like the population, you can see a number of eligible voters.
20: Yuri Lorentsev is the CEO of a tech and logistics company. Originally from Belarus, Yuri now lives here in Prague. He showing me an online platform he helped to build for an NGO he started with two friends. It's called Volby pro Všechny, or Elections for All.
19: 100 EU voters in Prague 3, only 191 was registered.
20: Yuri's built a series of online tools to help foreigners navigate the Czech electoral system. The website explains what your local district council does, who's standing, and even walks you through the process of getting on the electoral roll. I ask him to bring up Prague 3, my own district. Yuri's lived here for 15 years and is now a Czech citizen. He has very personal reasons for wanting others to be involved in the democratic process.
19: I've been involved in political life of my country for my whole life. I saw democracy dying in my country, I really don't want it to happen here. And so I'm trying to do whatever I can to help with that. And I strongly believe that participation in elections is one of the strongest options to help with that.
20: As a Czech citizen, Yuri can vote in all elections, presidential, parliamentary, European, and municipal. Other foreign-born residents do not have the same rights. But one right that EU citizens who've registered their residence here do have is the right to vote in European Parliament and municipal elections. And in many ways, it is municipal elections that are of the greatest relevance to them. Volby pro Všechny co-founder Ben Curtis, who's originally from the United States.
21: Right, yeah. That's actually one of my motivations, though, is I don't yet have the right to vote here because I'm not a Czech citizen nor an EU citizen. But I want to contribute civically to helping keep this the kind of society I want to live in, which is a democratic, liberal society. And so in the absence of voting, I want to help encourage others to vote. You not only have the right to participate, but you should care. These are your communities. It's your neighborhoods. So why wouldn't you want to actually have a say in how these places are run?
20: The numbers are shockingly low. In Prague alone, there are 58,000 EU citizens registered with the Interior Ministry as residing in the capital. It's not a legal requirement, and many don't bother. Those that do, though, can then ask their local district council to put them on the electoral roll. In January, just 1,812 had done so, less than 3%. Volby Profshikny's Zuzana Vera says in some EU countries, that happens automatically. Register with the police and you're added to the list of voters.
0: In other countries, Sweden, Netherlands, people are automatically added to the voting list. When you register your residence, you are already put on the voting list. And that, and being on that list makes you the same as every native inhabitant in the Dutch system. You will receive an invitation to come to your polling place in advance. In the Czech case, this is going to change. From next year already, EU citizens who register their residence will also be automatically added to the voting list. So this is the last time that we need to actively register.
20: Even when people are registered automatically, however, turnout is likely to remain low. That seems to be the case for local elections across the EU. Zuzana dreams of taking the tools that she, Yuri and Ben have developed and sharing them with other countries too.
0: This campaign that we're doing now and the tools that we've developed, that's something that is very niche, it's unique. It's not necessarily done in many other countries. We've tried to look at various similar initiatives across Europe, and there's not that much. So we do have dreams about taking this to Slovakia, for example, or taking it to other EU countries as well. But for now, our base is absolutely Czechia and connecting people with a migration background to Czech politics.
20: A Belarusian who can now vote in all elections, an American who can vote in none, and a Dutch woman who can vote locally and for the European Parliament. It sounds like the start of a joke, but it's deadly serious. Engagement in the democratic process is key to a healthy civic society, and there are forces rising here who would gladly take foreigners' rights away, even if that means leaving the European Union. For DW, this is Rob Cameron in Prague.
16: Czech local elections are on the 9th and 10th of October. Don't say we didn't tell you. Here on Inside Europe.

0: Finally, this week, we're about to meet a viral sensation known for his graffiti removal videos. Now, quick disclaimer here. When I hear of graffiti removal, I have to admit that I'm often quite cautious. I live in an urban area with some fantastic street art, and I would actually be really upset to see it go. However, I have to admit that I live in a modern post-war urban environment and not in the historic centre of Rome. And like I said, the street art where I live is really good. It adds something to the city. But when I look at the Instagram page of Valerio Tuveri, aka Mr. Tufts, I can see that what he's tackling is something altogether different. Garish tags and slogans sprayed across Rome's historic travertine walls, buildings and monuments. No wonder many Romans consider Mr. Tufts a hero. Our Rome-based reporter, Angelo Van Schaik, spent a morning walking around the city with him.
1: In Parco Sempione, a park in the eastern outskirts of Rome, stands a monument to Simón Bolívar, the man who helped liberate much of South America from Spanish rule. The base of the monument, a pillar-like structure, is completely covered in graffiti and slogans, and Valerio Tuveri is about to remove them.
2: Ci ha praticamente contattato l'ambasciata del Venezuela.
1: The Venezuelan embassy called us, Valerio Tuveri says, to tell us that the monument had been vandalized again. We cleaned it a year ago, but now it had been covered in graffiti again. So they called us. A sandblaster is used to strip the graffiti from the monument. Valerio Tuveri, known as Mr. Tools on Instagram, calls Rome the most vandalized city in Europe. And if you walk through the Italian capital, it can certainly feel that way. There's hardly a wall, statue, pedestal or monument that isn't covered in graffiti. Frustrated by the problem, Tuveri spends much of his free time cleaning up the city.
2: Amo Roma. Amo la mia città. Mi piace il mio lavoro.
1: I do it for free because I love Rome. I also make videos for Instagram. I want to show how beautiful the city can be when it's clean. A lot of Romans seem to lack a sense of civic responsibility. Romans say they love their city, but then they make a mess of it. I want to try to change that mentality and teach people to take a bit more care about the city. Keeping track of every graffiti-covered wall is simply impossible, says Lorenzo Marinone, a city councillor in Rome. Marinone is responsible for youth affairs.
3: Cerchiamo di intervenire con un pronto intervento.
1: We try to intervene when there are racist or offensive messages on walls, he says, and when important walls or monuments are vandalized. We also encourage Romans to report acts of vandalism, but the city is large, so we can't always be everywhere. The graffiti disappears like snow in the sun, or more precisely, like paint under a sandblaster. A part of the graffiti is already gone, and it hasn't even been 2 minutes. For many Romans, graffiti is a major annoyance.
4: Abbastanza, sì.
5: È un segno di inciviltà unico, indescrivibile.
4: C'è un degrado la città che stiamo vedendo tutti, ma nessuno fa nulla.
1: They see it as a sign of antisocial behavior and urban decay. Yet not everyone is happy with Tuveri's work. On his Instagram account, some users have even accused him of stifling free expression by removing graffiti. Paolo thinks it's nonsense, and Valerio couldn't agree more. In 2026, there are endless ways to express your opinion.
2: Siamo nel 2026 e di modi per esprimersi ci sono infiniti.
1: Graffiti ranks among the top 10 biggest annoyances for Romans. It makes the city look neglected and can contribute to a sense of insecurity. The municipality of Rome receives dozens of reports of vandalized walls every day. And last year, the city spent nearly €500,000 removing graffiti. Yet, the problem persists. And many Romans welcome Valerio Tuveri's efforts to help clean up the city. Angelo von Schaik, DW, Rome, Italy.
0: Due to a fascinating story at the school gate, tell no lie, I happen to know that there is an unofficial graffiti code of ethics. It's got its own wiki, so I don't think it's that secret. Anyway, rules 3 and 10, respectively, are know your history and pick your spots wisely. Maybe if you follow those rules, Mr. Tubbs will leave your graffiti alone. That's it for today. This programme was produced by Laura Kabelka and me, Kate Laycock, with assistance from Thomas Sparrow. Our sound engineers were Michael Springer and Jürgen Kuhn. Inside Europe comes to you from DW in Bonn.

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1: ¿Alguna vez ha pensado, me encantaría tener casa propia, pero no creo que me alcance? 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
2: WBZ Chicago, it's This American Life. I'm Ira Glass. I recently heard this podcast that was so exciting to hear, because it felt like the people who did it invented something completely new, which is so rare. And it's like, I feel like they took what shows like ours do and then just pushed it further and further until it became something else. And I want to play you some of that show today. It's by somebody who I had never heard of before. His name is Sarah Quevedo, and the series is called Reaching Out. It's made by Futuro Studios. And as you'll hear, like at some point, years ago, it seems like Sarah started recording nearly all of his personal conversations, including like these especially like passive-aggressive conversations with his twin brother that get more interesting and complicated the further you get into the series. And it's just, I don't know, real messy life captured on recordings in a way that is rare to hear. And then Sarah also invented this way to do narration that at first when you hear it, you're like, what's happening? And then, I really came to love it. And the show is ambitious. I don't know if I've heard another podcast that tries to capture a person's life as completely as this one does. And like just what it feels like to be alive right now. So we're going to excerpt some of the show today. That's going to be the whole hour. And I just want to say, stay with it. I guarantee it pays off. Here's Sarah.
3: On February 15th, 2020, Connor calls you to ask if you want to look for your birth father. You do not record this conversation. This is notable, if only because so much of your life has been recorded. Moments far less consequential than this. You're in Connor's fourth birthday. A school performance. You play a scared rabbit. Your only line.
4: I think we're lost.
5: Don't worry, we'll just go back where we came.
6: Which way did we come?
3: A house party when you were 16, when you first began to record yourself.
7: I review people and I talk to them about whatever I want to talk about. And since it's about like me and it's about things I do, like I figure I should record this.
3: There is a price for what we choose to remember and what we choose to forget. If you had known how this would all turn out, maybe you would have recorded everything. Or if you'd known the cost, maybe you would not have recorded anything at all. On February 15th, 2020, your brother calls you to ask if you want to look for your birth father. But there is no record of that call. There is, however, a recording of the call you make a few days later.

0: Hello?
1: Hey, brother.
0: Hey, what's up?
1: Nothing. My phone is at 10%, by the way.
0: That's cool. I don't feel like talking on the phone very long. I'm tired.
1: So I'm recording. I hope that is okay.
0: Oh, really? Okay.
1: Yeah.
0: All right. That's cool. Are you recording because you want to talk about dad stuff?
1: Yeah, well, not just because of that, but yeah.
0: Okay.
1: I thought that's what you wanted to talk about.
0: I have other things on my mind, but that's just like a very intense conversation. Can I tell you something crazy that happened today that has nothing to do with him?
2: These days, you rarely know where Connor is until he's already there. You call and he's in Washington with his girlfriend. You call again and he's barely got service. He's trimming weed in Arcata, or he's hopped a train to the Midwest, or he's crashing on a friend's couch in Oakland. Right now, Connor is partying in New Orleans with his girlfriend. Right now, you are pacing around your room in Harlem, staring at a whiteboard where you have scribbled a list of vague to-dos.
0: Today, me and Claire were walking to go get my bike, and we walked by this guy who apparently used to live here. We keep walking, and all of a sudden, hear steps, and I look behind.
2: Connor does not like it when you point out your differences, but contrast is the rightful and unavoidable dominion of twins. They're superficial distinctions, the kind of differences strangers point out when you inevitably pull up a photo of Connor after they learn you're a twin. Your tightly coiled curls, Connor's loose wavy hair, Connor's growth spurt at 16, your 5'7", which you say is 5'8". But nothing makes you feel more different from your brother than when he tells you these kinds of stories.
0: And I like turn around and the guy is like a block away from us.
1: Whoa.
0: I just had like these knives in his hand and like polishing his knives on his shirt and like looking at us.
2: The critical difference between you and Connor is this. Long ago, without realizing it, you chose a kind of freedom, the kind that imparts stability and safety and that you pay for in unsubsidized loans, quarterly job reviews, happy hours with coworkers, boring party conversation, conferences with field practitioners, mid-century modern furniture, boxing classes, and dental checkups. And Connor chose a kind of freedom that comes with land projects, one-off jobs at biker festivals, wide open mountain ranges from the Union Pacific line, and that he pays for in a persistent smoker's cough, weeks on remote weed farms with fish fans, and being pursued in New Orleans by a guy with a knife.
0: It was just like psycho-ass move. So yeah, that was crazy. That's why I was talking to you.
2: Your brother thinks you are a judgmental normie, and you think he is a judgmental hobo. This is the shared cost of your divergent freedoms. You both pay for your choices with the degree of distance it puts between you. But you do love each other, and you are trying to be better, to be nicer, to be closer. This routine of phone calls, which began a few months ago, is your attempt.
0: I want
1: drink water and eat meals.
0: Yeah, we have a house.
1: All right, I love you.
0: So we can cook and stuff.
1: All right. Yeah, I know
0: you.
1: Not like
0: you later.
1: Eating over a trash fire. Okay, I love you.
0: Okay, there's nothing wrong with that.
2: You do not return to the subject of your birth father tonight. There are no records of phone calls with Connor that week or the next. You assume his impulse to look for your father is a passing one. You doubt you follow up. You went through your phase, of course. The one that you imagine most fatherless teenagers go through, in which your father's absence took on an outsized significance, in which your adolescent brain dissected and disassembled its meaning in relation to your sense of self. Was your fatherlessness why you felt so apart from others? Was his abandonment a sort of permanent wound on your psyche? Only one way to find out. Write a lot of poetry. None of those poems are recorded, thank God. But one vestige remains. A play about two boys waiting to meet their father at a cafe. You wrote it when you were 17. It was called, perhaps a little over precisely, Waiting to Meet Your Father, and was haltingly, painfully acted out by two fellow art students.
3: What if he doesn't show?
4: He will.
3: And if he doesn't?
4: I'll be okay.
2: The central tension of the play is that the two boys are waiting at a cafe to meet their father who they've never known, but he is running late, or maybe he is standing them up. The brothers argue about whether or not they should wait to find out which one it is. One boy is sure it won't be worth it. The other is adamant they stay.
4: Do you think about him a lot?
3: No. Do you?
4: Well, sometimes. Like when we're about to fall asleep. It's usually while I'm not thinking that I think about him the most, you know? It's one of those things where when my mind is just drifting, I'll suddenly start wondering about him, and then I'll have to make myself do something to take my mind off him. The more I think about trying to think about him, the more I end up thinking about him.
2: In the end.
4: Let's go.
3: Are you sure?
4: Yeah.
2: Their father arrives a few moments after they walk out the door. You turn 20. On the eve of this new decade of life, you decided it was not worth it to actively think about your birth father anymore. It was not cool to still feel hurt about it, and so you could choose to feel nothing. And you plan to continue to do so now. You will not sabotage your brother's efforts, but you will not help them either. So you do not follow up with Connor about looking for your father, and Connor does not call. But there are also no records of other calls either. If you had recorded everything, you would hear three sessions here with your new work-subsidized teletherapist. The first, an intake session, a concise summarized biography of your life as it relates to your inner problems. You make radio documentaries. You won some awards for this last year.
5: Whew! Wow, hold on, one second. There are two parts to this speech and I was gonna keep it short, but what the hell, I got gold, so yeah.
2: You crave the attention and acknowledgement, and it also repulses you. You work at the most famous newspaper in the world, at one of the biggest shows in the country. Lately, you've been leaving early to see if anyone notices. They don't. You were raised by a loving single mother in the Bay Area.
6: Yikes.
2: You would hear yourself tell your teletherapist that your birth father left before you were born and you've never met him. That you suspect, based on nothing more than an elementary understanding of Freud and a few Instagram therapy videos, that this is the root of some of your problems. Daddy issues. You have a twin brother. But you're not identical. You probably make the same joke you always do. That you're sorry to disappoint your therapist. People are always more excited when they think there's some other version of you out there. Most relevant to your teletherapist, what you would like to fix about yourself. It is mostly one thing, which you are almost embarrassed to admit. You have the sneaking suspicion that you will never fall in love. Your last attempt officially ended the night of your 27th birthday. You and your ex shouting at one another beneath the rattling viaduct of the M line. Your ex saying, "It's been 2 years. You need to get over me. I got over you in a week." "I know," you said, "I know," even though you didn't know. That is as far as you get. Your therapist calls it quits at the start of the pandemic. You build fortresses of routine to keep the mania of your confinement from creeping in. You quit smoking, start running. You record your phone calls. You tell yourself it's for a project you hope to make one day about this historic moment.
7: Hi, Lani, how are you?
0: Hello.
2: Your aunt and your mom have been living together in Portland since quarantine began.
7: I'm back. Your mom is back. She's here.
0: You're back.
7: She's here. So does it go from bear to otter and then to something else? Or is it just
0: bear? It's not like an evolution. It's just different groups.
7: Okay. Twinks are a totally different category, right?
2: This is your favorite kind of call. You get stoned and curl up in bed with the phone balanced on your cheek. You are still, at 27, like most children. You like to hear stories of the world before you were in it, of your mother before she was your mother, like when her and your aunt were strippers at the New Century Theater in San Francisco.
0: And what did you dance to? And what did my mom dance to?
7: I would dance to Bob Dylan a lot, actually.
8: Mm-hmm.
7: Believe
8: yes,
7: it or
8: actually.
7: Not. But so did your mom.
8: Well, yeah, but his Christian album. I'm going to scandalize your nephew now. Your auntie did like the schoolgirl thing. Let's just be honest.
7: Yeah. Yeah. Mm-hmm.
0: Creepy, but I won't think about that.
7: I know. You think about it. Super creepy.
8: I want to warn you that my phone is
7: You know what? I'm going to go upstairs and get the cord. But I have to look at this message from your brother.
6: Okay, now's your chance, there. Your mom's going upstairs. No,
9: good. Did you ever meet my birth father?
6: Yeah.
9: And yep. What was your general impression?
6: He was okay. I only met your birth father a couple of times. I remember I met him once at the Zeitgeist. And he was really hella tall, for one thing. He was cute. He was, like, handsome.
2: Your mother is not exactly withholding about your father. She answers the questions if you ask them, which you did a lot when you were a teenager. Your origin story has remained consistent, but unsatisfyingly brief. Your father was a line cook. He played in a rockabilly band. They met at a bar called the Zeitgeist, dated for a while. She got pregnant. He wasn't ready to be a father,

0: you move to Los Angeles.
1: You're surprised to find that your next-door neighbors, a young white couple, rarely return your greetings. You live in the heart of a gentrifying Central American neighborhood. When you speak to the cashier at the corner store in Spanish, she responds in English. You want to tell her that you're not like the rest of them. Your grandmother's from Santa Ana. You couldn't have afforded to live here a few years ago. You moved here to be closer to something. You're just not sure what or how.
0: Connor is driving his truck up and down the Pacific Coast Highway. He's waiting to be called into the wildfires. But so far, nobody has called, and he spent the summer sleeping in his truck. On April 18th, 2021, a little over a year after he first calls you to ask to look for your father, he texts you a series of screenshots.
1: They're of an exchange between him and someone from a DNA testing website, a distant relative. You bought a kit for your family a few years ago and forgot about it. In the exchange, Connor asks if there's someone in this distant relative's family with your birth father's name. Yes, in fact, says the stranger. A few days later, Connor receives your birth father's first and last name, for the first time, spelled correctly. When you search your birth father's name in public records, it returns a result in Los Angeles, in a suburb 40 minutes away from you.
2: I mean, how do you feel about it?
3: I feel good about it. Yeah, I feel good about it.
2: For me, I feel like the first day that we kind of got the info, I was like, I'm kind of excited.
1: It has been a long time since you've heard Connor excited about anything. It's sweet and unnerving. To say no would be disappointing for him, a betrayal of your attempts towards closeness. But the thought of meeting your birth father inspires very little feeling in you, besides a nascent hope that you might finally finish a project.
2: I mean, do you feel like you won't get anything out of it?
3: I guess I'm just like trying to figure out like what, you know, like I feel like we're both almost 30, you know? Where it's just like, yeah. what is this guy going to tell us about ourselves that we don't already know?
2: I hear you, because it's like I'm not interested. It's like I don't really give a about. I mean, I do give a about meeting him. I don't know. Do you ever like look in the mirror and like say like think about dad? Or like dad, but our biological dad?
3: Yeah, definitely.
2: You ever like, it's like I find myself always looking and being like, I don't even know what our family looks like. I have mom to compare that to. I like, oh, it's like I have mom's face in a lot of ways, but I also wonder what our biological dad looks like.
1: You have tabs open to several potential fathers on Facebook, a series of white men in rimless or squared sunglasses with varied hairlines and gradient pallid shades. Your top contender sports a buzz cut and a pair of gas station sunglasses. He's an amateur photographer who takes pictures of animals at the zoo.
3: I found one picture of a person who kind of looks like he could be related to his baby.
2: Yeah, I saw one that maybe did. I was like, damn, he's pretty ugly. I don't know.
3: Is it the guy with the black hair and the sunglasses on?
2: Yeah, that guy. I was like, is that really mom's type before she started dating really boring dudes?
1: You have not told your mother about any of this, and you're not sure you will. It is very different, you think, to ask questions about your birth father than to meet him.
2: And I'm curious about what his life is at.
3: Yeah.
2: I also hope he's balling. No, I'm just kidding.
1: Suddenly, it's June again, almost exactly 1 year since you arrived to Los Angeles. One night, you will absentmindedly Google your father's name and Los Angeles. The screen will populate with the same buzz cut guy with gas station sunglasses, but now there are two new images. The first is a man standing beside a barber chair. He looks like he was ripped from a Time magazine article from the 50s. Tall, a pencil mustache, slick back hair. There's an interview with him. He owns the barber shop. He grew up in California, moved to Los Angeles in the mid-90s. Before he was a barber, he says,
0: he was a cook.
1: The second image is of him standing in front of the shop. It looks familiar. You will type the address into Google.

Maps. You ate dinner across the street from the shop two nights ago. You will type in your address to measure the distance between you and this barbershop. A short, nearly straight line will appear, and an estimated arrival time from your apartment. 5 minutes.

0: coming up, some decisions that need to be made. It's This American Life. Our story today from Sarah Quevedo continues.
1: Hello?
2: You've read that there are several theories about the origins of language.
1: Yeah, so I'm going to be in and out. I'm like in this weird bunker room right now. I think it's where like people who work the crew of Amtrak sleep.
3: Got you. So should you not be in there talking on the phone?
1: No, I don't think it matters.
2: One theory suggests we learn to communicate by imitating nature. Another says we learned through song.
3: No, I just mean like, you know, to be considerate of other people. Oh, okay. Well, then that's fine. I wasn't sure if there were. Sorry.
1: I'm not talking to you on the phone while people are
3: Connor,
1: sleeping.
3: I'll talk to you soon. If you're going to be an ass.
1: Don't have bad judgment of me. I'm talking on the phone in front of people who are sleeping. That's a ridiculous thing to think.
3: I know.
2: These theories of language suggest that either suddenly or over a long period of time, primordial grunts and hums evolved into words, and words allowed us to hunt and pass on knowledge, to gather food and stay safe, to share beliefs and traditions, to express feeling and connect.
3: Connor, I was just trying to be lighthearted. You don't need to be such a drama queen about it.
1: I think you're being judgmental.
3: I was, Connor.
1: But
3: Connor,
1: I'm over it. It's a small thing. It's a small thing. Drop it.
3: Yeah, it's a small thing.
1: Can we drop it?
3: A big thing by
1: can we drop it?
3: You can drop it.
1: I am dropping it.
3: Good. I'm dropping it too. You want to hear about all the work that I did for you or what? Should we move on?
2: It's hard to believe that this conversation between you and Connor is the culmination of epochs of human development. And that's because a stubborn, critical defect is demonstrated in your and Connor's exchange. That no matter how language evolves, no matter how we choose to use it, there's always a chance that somewhere between thinking, speaking, and hearing, our intention and meaning will be lost.
1: It's not a big deal.
3: Let's move on. We both apologize. Let's move on. So, basically...
2: On your computer screen are seven discrete tabs tucked next to your work email. They've been open since last night. The first tab, the article about your birth father's barbershop that you found yesterday.
1: You said the shop is nearby. Do you know what kind of shop he has?
3: It's a barbershop.
1: Oh, he's a barber.
2: The second, third, and fourth tabs are a mosaic of images from Google, Facebook, and Yelp. There's your birth father, standing behind the barber chair, or behind the wheel of a classic Cadillac. There he is, in a tiki bar, or squinting into the sun, his pencil mustache, his eyebrows, and the slits of his eyes, creating five distinct planes across his face. His pompadour catches an errant sun ray.
1: Yeah, I mean, he's like a rockabilly dude, which is a big red flag to me, just in general.
2: The fifth tab is the map with directions to his barbershop. A short, nearly straight line measures the distance between you. 5 minutes.
1: She's right there next to you. That's so wild, actually. It's kind of, like, baffling.
2: The sixth tab is the barbershop's Yelp reviews, in which your father is rated from a scale of 0 to 5 stars, with additional notes included. He averages about 4.1. According to the anecdotal evidence in these reviews, he is either the nicest or the worst man they've ever met. He's unforgiving of lateness, condescending, rude, a quote, complete ass, or fastidious, a perfectionist, the best men's barber in town.
1: Here's a really good picture of his face that I can see up close.
3: Mm-hmm.
1: The one where he's standing behind the barber chair. Wow. Wow. That's our daddy right there. I see you in him.

0: Thanks for doing all the hard work finding all that.
1: No, thank you. I love you.
0: You're welcome, I guess. I don't know what you're thanking me for.
1: Well, you're the one who found the name, so...
0: I mean, it's
1: not all, not all my work.
0: I know it's not, but thank you.
1: All right.
0: Yeah, I love you.
1: All right. I love you too, brother. Let me keep in the loop.
0: Yeah, I'll text you tonight. Bye.
1: Okay. All right. Love you. Bye.
0: For today. Bye.
2: Summer in Los Angeles, 2021. You are 28 years old and you have a routine. You wake up, you answer an endless stream of work emails and Slack messages, which fill you with an unearned rage and dread. You smoke weed, which relaxes you or puts you on edge with no in-between. You cook chicken and coconut rice and eat it standing at the wall-mounted table in your narrow kitchen. Sometimes, your friend Sarah picks you up and you drive around LA, attempting to commit to memory the geography around you. You forget it by the time you've walked through the front door. You smoke a cigarette in the parking lot behind your apartment. You scroll on Instagram. You swipe on dating apps.
3: I'm going to record myself on Tinder because that is what I have been doing lately.
2: You can't say exactly what you're looking for. It's easier to say what you are not.
3: Bio says, hiking, comma, gym, 5'9". No. 1,000 miles away, no. No. Meh. A little vanilla. No. No. No.
2: You don't want to date an artist. Too earnest. You don't want to date a banker or a real estate agent. And frankly, bankers and real estate agents don't really want to date you either. Your teeth are slightly crooked. You have never in your adult life seen your abs without yanking the pouch down on your stomach. Also, you're bad with money.
3: His job is entrepreneur, which, what the f*** is an entrepreneur? I'm gonna say no.
2: No athletes. You smoke and drink and do drugs that keep you from waking up before sunrise.
3: He plays golf with his friends. Yeah, this is not gonna work. Just a picture with no bad vibes today. Text over it. No, thank you.
2: You don't want to date someone who only has white friends, but you're also afraid to date someone who is so connected to their cultural background that you feel like a white person in comparison, with your unplaceable face, Afro, and Gaelic name.
3: Far leftist progressive. Oh, okay. And hella cute. Oh, wow. This is the funniest part too, is that like you get all in your head about saying yes, saying no, and then they never swipe for you. So it's sort of a useless exercise.
4: Hello, baby.
5: Hi, Mama.
4: How are you?
5: Good. How are you doing?
4: I'm doing good. I saw your brother yesterday. It was super sweet.
5: There you are.
4: Hello? Yeah.
5: Yeah.
4: So, how are you feeling about what he wants to do?
2: The truth is, you don't feel anything about meeting your father. You know that in theory, this is big. You're about to meet someone who once meant something to you, and now means something else. But you won't be sure what until he's in front of you.
5: I don't know. It's cool. I don't know. I don't know how do I feel about it? It's hard to say, you know?
4: Well, I love you guys, and I hope that you get what you need from it. And yeah, I'm glad you're doing it together.
2: You find an email address on the barbershop's website. You click into the always open email tab on your computer and start a new message. Your first words to your birth father will forever be archived in your inbox between updates to your credit score, calendar reminders of work deadlines, and your lease renewal. The cursor ticks an even measure on the blank draft. This blank space must be filled with something specific.

0: particular alchemy must take place, a certain tone struck. Whatever fills this space must be firm, but not aggressive, humble, but not shrinking.
1: Do you have any idea how to start?
2: Hello, I know this is a bit out of the blue, but I'm sending this message on behalf of my brother and I. We think you are our biological father.
1: Start with that preface thing you're talking about. We're not looking to get anything from you.
2: How about this? I know this is a bit out of the blue, but I'm sending this message on behalf of my brother and I. We think you are our biological father. We're not...
1: That sounds so formal and weird.
2: We don't need anything from you. We're not asking for anything.
1: I might want to ask him for something. I'll be like, hey, can you pay for my schooling?
2: Connor, please don't ruin this.
1: Yeah, I will.
0: You don't hear back, and you don't call back either. You and Connor don't even discuss it. It seems to go without saying that to reach out a third time with no response would be pathetic. Sometimes, in the weeks after, you find yourself driving past your father's shop. You peer through the window, hoping to catch his face. It's not that it particularly matters to you. You've just become habituated to looking for him.

0: You've gone out alone again tonight. In the months since quarantine was lifted, this has become your weekend routine. You stay out at your neighborhood bar until close, with your back to the wall and your eyes on the door. You're waiting for someone to walk in who will change the course of your evening. Hours pass like this, lost continents floating at the bottom of your pint glass. At an interval of every hour, you ask the universe for a sign that it's time to go home. But if it's sent, you're too busy watching the door to notice.
1: All right. I am walking home. I'm drunk.
0: Last call is over. Now you're stumbling home. Feeling bad for yourself, of course.
1: Thought that... stupidly. Thought that if I... went to the nearby gay bar next to my house that I might meet someone, but no.
0: You're on Santa Monica Boulevard now. The leather bar you visit on other nights, sometimes the same night, is to your left. You won't go in tonight. You're already too drunk. This circuit is your Bermuda Triangle, and somewhere along the vertices, you black out. The only evidence of whoever is navigating your body is in these recordings.
1: Nothing is nothing. It's all bull. All of it.
0: 'Attempt to intuit what bullshit you are referring to from this side of the veil is impossible. Could be anything. The bullshit of this age, this time, the bullshit of leaving your home only to find that the world is exactly as you left it, but with more rules, more distance, more death and indifference. The bullshit of risking disease waiting for someone to notice you at a bar. The bullshit of knowing that's a waste of time. The bullshit of wanting it anyway. The bullshit of steeling yourself against disappointment by expecting nothing, only to find yourself still disappointed when nothing is exactly what you receive. And then this, whatever this is.
1: I think I'm gonna pee.
0: Tomorrow's headache creeping in as you piss behind a tree. Same bullshit. Your bullshit.

0: followed by a bean burrito at 7-Eleven.
1: Every day. Same every day. Nothing matters.

0: Connor and you know there is only one option left. You have to go and meet your father in person. But you haven't talked much since calling your father's shop, and choosing a date is an overture in your conversation with no resolution.
1: How's it going? What are you doing?
2: Good. I just woke up a bit ago. I'm going to take a shower.
1: Oh, nice. You just woke up?
2: A little bit ago.
1: It's 1:30.
2: I know.
1: That's crazy.
2: You never sent me dates.
1: I know, because a bunch of things happened.
2: Which, why I was calling you about.
1: Anyway, dude. I'm really distracted. I'm sorry.
2: I know. Why did you call me? Why did you do something else? You want to just...
1: You can tell?
2: Just call me. Yeah, but finish one thing and then do the other. Don't do both at the same time. Just choose one thing and then do the other.
1: You're grumpy.
2: I am grumpy.
1: Not my fault.
2: It's not your fault, but don't call people while you're doing other things.
1: You want to talk at a better time. When you're less hungover.
2: Yeah, I've been trying to get a date from you for like the last 2 weeks. So just tell me.
1: I know. Well, Sarah, it's really f-ing hard with what I do for work. And I don't think you really understand that. And I don't blame you for it. It's just like there's like an understanding of seasonal work that I don't think you get. But it's like you just kind of put your life on the line and really hope that you get work. You know, I don't have as much freedom as you in some sense.
2: I mean, do you want to do it? I guess, like, that's the thing I want to figure out.
1: Do I want to?
2: Do you want to do it? Like, I guess we have to see him. Like, I don't know. Like, what are we going to do? Like, go up to him and, like, what are we going to get out of that, you know?
1: I don't know. I mean, I just want to talk to him. I want to meet him. I want to know his health problems. I want to know his family's. I don't know. Just basic things like that. See what he's like. If he's cool. If he likes to party. I don't know. You don't know. Definitely a story. What do you want out of it?
0: Connor wants to meet your father on the most physical plane. Cash, genetics, ancestry. You're not sure what you want. It's hard to say without knowing what you can ask for.
2: I don't know if I want anything out of it.
1: Yeah. I think that's okay too. But, you know, I guess if you don't want to do it, I'm not going to do it either. You know, I'll do it if you want to do it.
2: I want to do it because you want to do it. So
1: I said, I guess we'll both do it.
0: One day, you find yourself standing across the street from your birth father's shop. You don't intend to show up. It's as if you've come out of a trance. You look up, and you're there. The fall's high sun beats down on your shoulders as you stare through the window.
3: Did you see him?
2: Mm-hmm. I smoked a cigarette and watched him work.
3: What was that like for you?
0: You watch what you believe is your father's silhouette. His hands working over the client's head. 4 months since you emailed, 4 months since you called, and all you have to show for it is this impotent act.
2: And I felt sort of like, you can't do to me, you know? I'm like, you can't affect me, you can't stop me from being here, you know? And I guess maybe a little hurt too, like the feeling of like, oh wow, like you're just like, continuing to live your life like you always have. Like I did think about the fact that we like sent him an email and gave him a call and left our number, and that he's like, you know, still gets to live his life like he's like nothing is different, you know?
0: The reason language so often fails us, despite eons of development, is not that we fail to choose the right words or that others stop short of hearing and then comprehending us. but that another, more honest meaning is forged between and apart from what we say, in silence. Silence, unlike language, cannot be improved upon. It has its own clarifying syntax. It reveals what we are too afraid to put into words. It is in these ellipses that our full intention and meaning are revealed. And perhaps it is our unwillingness to accept what silence declares, where our suffering truly begins.
3: So you want to confront him. What is it that you want to, what do you want to achieve with the confrontation?
2: I just want him to know that we exist and that, yeah, and that it hurts that he didn't acknowledge us, but also that we'll be fine without him.
3: By saying those things, you feel like what? Like what will happen?
2: I don't know. I guess in a weird way, like I feel like I will be able to like get over my issues. I feel like, yeah, I feel like it'll be like I can finally move past that one thing, you know?

0: write your message on a blank sheet of printer paper torn in half. Of all of your attempted correspondences, this one is the most to the point. Name and intention. Why bother with anything else? Hi, you write. We're your sons. We've tried reaching out to you. We'd like to meet you. We've booked your 5 o'clock appointment. We'll be waiting across the street in front of the cafe and would love to speak. Connor and Sayer.
1: I'm going to write his name on the front.
2: Yeah. I mean, the thing is, too, is what if he's right there?
1: I mean, we're going to hand it to him.
2: Yeah.
1: So he is going to be right there.
2: How are you going to do that?
0: You have booked your birth father's last appointment of the day at his barber shop. When he calls you up for your haircut, you'll hand him the note, telling him to meet you across the street.
2: How are you going to do that?
1: Walk up to him and go, be like, hi, I'm your 5 o'clock. One of us will have to do it. I'm your 5 o'clock. Hand it to him and then we'll walk out.
2: Do you want to do that?
1: I can do it. Do you want to do it?
2: No.
1: Okay.
2: Not at all.
0: It's spring of 2022 in Los Angeles. You are 29 years old. It's been nearly a year since you first sent your email to your birth father asking to meet. Nearly 2 years to the day since Connor first called you and asked to look for your birth father. Now your brother is here in front of you, hunched in front of the mirror, pulling his hair into two loose braids.
1: It's 4:23 p.m.
3: We should probably get going.
1: Yeah, we should get going because we're going to need time to park and stuff too. You ready, Connor?
3: Yeah. Just make sure I have everything.
0: You're both quiet as you walk out the door.
1: You can get in.

0: How are you feeling?
1: I'm scared. I'm nervous.
0: Yeah. What are you nervous about?
1: That he's going to be mean.
0: Yeah. Well, he doesn't really have the right to be mean.
1: Yeah, but that doesn't stop anyone from being mean.
0: No, I know. But I don't know. I mean, I have... I mean, I feel defensive of you. So if he was mean to us, I'd think about it as he's mean to you, where I'd care more, I guess.
1: That's mostly what I'm afraid of him being mean to you, too. I don't really care what he says to me. I don't want him to hurt you.
0: Same here.
2: You pull down the driveway and onto the mile that separates you from your birth father. This street is ordinary to you now. In the nearly 2 years you have lived here, you have driven it hundreds of times, walked it, drunk, sweaty, in the rain. You've kissed strangers on this street, at midnight, mouth full of ash.
1: What time is it?
0: It's 4:34. 4:34. Okay. Well, we're outside of it. This somehow got so much harder now that we're here.
2: You are now 20 minutes early, which gives Connor time to reconsider the plan entirely.
0: Do you think we should try? I know we plan on doing the note, but do you think that we should call him?
1: Yeah, but we already tried calling.
0: But we call his barbershop and be like, hey, I got an appointment for him at 5 o'clock. We'll say, yeah, sure, let me check.
1: And then what? Exactly what's in the note? Say we're outside?
0: Hey, yeah, this is your son's.
1: What if he hangs up?
0: Then we go in there.
1: And do what?
0: We'd say, you. I don't know. I'm okay with doing that. I've always wanted to say you to Dad. Do you want to go in together? Would that make you feel better about it?
1: I mean, if you want to, I'm done. I
0: want him to look at us in the case that he decides that he doesn't want to deal with it, so that he can at least do it once. If he decides to avoid conversation with us, at least going in there and him seeing our face, I can be like, hey, I'm here, and I see you.

0: Okay. 2 minutes. Till five. Okay. You ready?
1: Yeah.
0: As ready as I can be.

0: The first words your birth father ever says to you. Do you have an appointment?
1: Yeah, 5.
0: You sit down and wait your turn. You can barely get yourself to look up at him. You fix your eyes first on the wine-colored tiles, then the client's sneakers slack against the footrest, the shapeless, oversized black barber's tarp. Then, your father's hands as he trims stray hairs, chatting easily over the jazz music playing softly over the speakers. The walls are lined with framed photographs of what you assume were once famous Hollywood actors, whose faces you do not recognize and names you do not know. In the corner, a magazine rack full of vintage Playboy magazines. Your birth father brushes clean his client's forehead and nape with a blonde duster brush, says goodbye cheerily. He glances over at you and Connor and then calmly walks to the back door of the shop. He disappears for 5 seconds, then 10, then 15. He returns with a broom and slowly, methodically, sweeps the hair into a dustbin and then the trash. You imagine everything leading up to this moment from his point of view. Today, he woke up, probably had a coffee, kissed his wife goodbye, drove to work, attended to some regulars, made small talk about the relief of 70-degree weather or the impending invasion of Ukraine as he lined up their beards and hairlines, took a quick lunch break, scrolled on Facebook on his phone. 10 minutes ago, he probably looked up at the clock, saw two young guys walk in, and felt a wave of relief. The last customers. As he finished sweeping the hair into a bin, he was probably hit with the feeling of relaxation that comes with knowing that the day is nearly done. Now, he calls those boys up to the chair. One of them, the curly-haired one, who can barely look him in the eye, pulls a note from his pocket and hands it to him. His name is written on the front. And both boys walk out, wordlessly. And now, what has been, up until this moment, a very ordinary day, has become a monumental one in just a few seconds.

0: So what you just heard was made of excerpts from the first three episodes of Reaching Out. The podcast comes from Futuro and KCRW. We are right now leaving off the story in the middle of episode three, and I really encourage you to go hear what is about to happen. Some big, big turns are right ahead. It's very satisfying. Then episode four comes out later this week, and you can actually listen to all six episodes right now if you subscribe to Futuro Plus. Reaching Out is produced, written, and sound designed by Sarah Quevedo, editing by Maria Garcia, original music by Lucy Little, mixed by Stephanie LeBeau, executive produced by Maria Garcia and Marlon Bishop. The people who put our show together today include Nadia Raymond, who produced this episode, Adrian Lilly, Tobin Lowe, Andrea Marks, Stone Nelson, Ruthie Petito, Anthony Roman, Ruby Schwartz, Lily Sullivan, Francis Swanson, Christopher Sotala, Julie Whitaker, and Diane Wu. Our managing editor, Sarah Abdurrahman. Our senior editors, David Kestenbaum and Nancy Updike. Our executive editor is Emmanuel Berry. 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Thanks as always to our program's co-founder, Mr. Troy Malatia. You know, whenever he returns from lunch, this is what he says to me. I don't know what to make of it.
1: I'm back. Your mommy's back.
0: Thanks, I guess. I'm Ira Glass. Back next week with more stories of This American Life. But now I got to let
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1: And you are now listening to the Power Hour with Camden, where I play songs you know, songs you don't know, and everything in between. How was that? That was pretty fun, wasn't it? I didn't get to pick that. I think that was Ken leaving me a little treat to listen to before coming in, and I really do enjoy that psychedelic stuff. And, you know, leaning into that sort of instrumental style of music, that's what we'll be listening to today. I know last year, throughout the entire month of October, I was doing a little spooky theme thing throughout the month and did like bringing genres back from the dead. I'm gonna save the spooky show for Halloween, because this year my show will air on Halloween. Although I can't lie, I will not be in the studio for that one. I've got a big old Halloween party with some friends to go to, but I'll make sure to put something together that's real cool for you guys so that we can all have a good time while I am. It's the first week of October, and it's 80 degrees outside. I don't know what's going on. I'm a little fall boy at heart, and it's kind of upsetting me that I'm not really getting the temperatures that I like. I mean, I'm getting them early in the morning, but when it's the peak of the day and I still can't like force my sweater weather, I can't wear my pants. I hate it. I can't stand it. I'm sure there are many people out there still rejoicing that it's hot in the middle of the day, but me personally, I kind of like the rain and the cold. So I say bring it on. I know it's probably going to be a late rain this year, thanks to old El Nino. I know it's a little bit of a catch-22 there, El Nino being the child, the boy, and old, but they're saying that it might be even drier than it was last year, and if that's the case, we got a year ahead of us, but that's in a year from now. Today, we're living in the moment, and how better to live in the moment than really just sitting back and soaking in some wonderful tunes, different styles of music, all instrumental and all based around the guitar. That's right. I'm bringing in as many different styles of guitar as I can bring in this short little hour that I have. I really don't even have that many songs because these compositions are kind of long, but I love all of these artists. I would say that I listen to them in the background, but almost every single one of these has a moment in it that really like forces me to pay attention to what they are playing, and I'm super excited to get to share them with you. I've been trying to collect more of this style over the past year, just because I personally play guitar, and all of these artists have something either interesting to do with them or something that helps them stand out outside of just their ability to play. Also, I feel there are two kinds of guitarists in the world, and it's hard to know which. It's usually, it goes from like like an incredibly technical, really like insane ability to play. You know, they went to college, you know, they know all their scales, all the arpeggios, how to play in all these different formats, and they know the mathematically perfect way to play something. And then there are the people who just use the guitar, that make it sing. They play it in a way that makes them feel right, that sounds good to their ear. And if you've got a good ear to go along with that, it changes the game. That's like the difference between someone who's like the lead guitarist of Polyphia, which is like a math rock insane, like, speed playing band with, like, multiple guitarists, and then someone like Jimi Hendrix, who, while still is a technically good player, like, the man does not miss notes. All the notes he hits, he does on purpose, but they're not the mathematically perfect, correct thing to play in that moment, and instead, it's just what feels right. And all these artists kind of swing a little bit one way to the other with this playlist, and so, without further ado, we are going to kick it off with Concrete and Copper by Misty Mayhem.

That was Concrete and Copper by Misty Mayhem off her album Diversity. And Diversity is right. Jesus. Sorry I took the Lord's name in vain for those of you who mind. But, I mean, and don't get me wrong, I can understand how some of it might have been a little bit hard to understand. But something that I dearly love about that song is the layering of the sort of Arabic scale on top of the Western scale between, and having either the guitar or the violin at any given time kind of swapping in between the two styles while still keeping it in the same key, and just good man, it's just all it sounded almost all over the place, but she was clearly telling a story with the build up, the come down. And there's really not much more to say about it. I could go on for hours, and unfortunately, I only have one. So I'm just going to leave it with y'all need to go and check her out, because everything that she makes is similar to that. I mean, don't get me wrong, that's one of like her best work, but she's so good. And if ever you get a chance to see her live, she does so much improv on it. And it gets so much, and you can tell she's absolutely in loving every second of what she's doing. It's phenomenal. What are you guys doing for your Halloween month? Because, I mean, you can kind of do whatever you like, and I guess some people aren't really big into being scared, but there are things to do if you're not scared. I mean, obviously there's the pumpkin patches, there's a couple of corn mazes, one haunted corn maze. I actually only think it's one weekend they're doing a haunted corn maze at one of the ones a little bit north of Salem. Me personally, tomorrow actually, I'm going to go out to see Halloween Town, which I know they do it every year. I have not gotten to yet. And it's, while, and I'll be honest, it's not my number one favorite Disney Channel original movie. That is held by The 13th Year, which is, as far as I'm aware, the only time boys got to pretend whether they could grow up to be a mermaid instead of a girl. I won't lie, I'm not a very gullible kid, but that movie did have me kind of questioning how much water I drink from the water fountain. But I digress. Halloween Town is going to be super fun, and I'm going to really enjoy seeing it in real life, because I remember seeing it as a child, and a lot of those are really weird. Because not just Disney was making them. I mean, Cartoon Network and Nickelodeon also had some really weird holiday movies. I don't know how many of you guys have been aware of them. There's the cartoon adaptation of My Grandma Got Run Over by a Reindeer, which is a real treat. And that is going to be on my TV this year, leading up to Christmas. And then there's like the Scary Godmother movies, which, you know, if you haven't seen it, it's definitely something. it's up there on the animation quality of old school Jimmy Neutron, and if you've seen that, you know it's not going to be that great. It's like hoodwinked, but the writing is solid and it's super fun, so it's going to be a good time no matter what. So I hope you guys have something real good, like undercut ones, like not just like the Nightmare Before Christmas is, oh cool, you're gonna go see Halloween again, all right fine, but like you gotta have like those little niche ones that you gotta show your friends that who have never seen before. And I think that's better for getting everyone together. Speaking of getting everyone together, this next song, now not all of these guitarists just play the guitar, some of them do sing. And these next couple are the only ones on the playlist that have any words going along with them. But Ben Howard, I will always sing this man's praises. I think his ability to play

home currently, because I love playing in it so much. It's not versatile by any means. It is very tricky to play with, but once you kind of figure out the keys that work really well in it, you have a blast and your guitar sounds gorgeous. And you're going to tell, because you're going to hear it here in just a couple of seconds with his song Old Pine. This is Ben Howard.

That was Old Pine by Ben Howard. That tuning that I was oh so interested to tell you guys about is a CGC GGC, which is an open tuning, which means you can just play it as it is and it'll sound good. But the way playing it sounds, it really opens up significantly more than in like a drop D tuning or a dadgad even. I think it has, it also just makes the guitar easier to play because you're dropping everything, quite a bit actually. So the strings are a lot more less taut. They're a little bit more loose, so you can really slam on it a good bit. So it's just kind of fun to play on as well. Just that was specifically what I added him in here for, was both his tuning and just his general sound. I really enjoy. I can't necessarily say he's a real true master, but he's found a really good tuning that I personally have had a lot of fun with. So I think he's earned a spot here. Coming up next, this guy, good. It was really hard to pick a song from this one. This guy's got so much good music, so much good arrangements and compositions. It was really hard to pick one, and I settled on this one just because I kind of just closed my eyes and threw a dart on the board. They're all so good. I love this man. Kiernan Tollefsen is his name. And if you're aware, because he's on the older side, he's been around for a minute. This man, goodness gracious, really knows how to put together a composition, and it's beautiful every time. So I mean, I can sit here and talk about it, or I can just show you what it sounds like. This is Love's No Friend of Mine by Kiernan Tollefsen.

And that was No Friend Loves No Friend of Mine by Kiernan Tollefsen. I was a little bit wrong. I got mixed up with his age on one of the other people on this playlist. But I did not get him mixed up for himself. I did know who I was talking about. I just forgot how old he was. This is one of the newer ones. And, you know, it's hard to listen to something like that and, like, really pick out, the control and what he has to be doing with his hands without, like, understanding guitar. The driving note that he was able to hold while playing through all those chords, basically trying to hold almost like a singer's voice with one string while still playing through multiple different chords, but using a singular, it sounded like it was the B string, just trying to play these chords while singing a song with one string, and still letting that string ring out and be noticeable, but still be on key and on note. It's incredible listening to it, and it's really, really hard to explain the difficulty in what he was doing there, and it's just so good. I enjoy it so much, and I probably should have picked one of his 12-string songs, but sometimes, you know, if you can make a 6-string sound like a 12-string, you know, that's a whole nother ball game. Coming up next is a song by someone who I've played before on here, Riley Walker, one of his shorter ones, one of his fully instrumentals, but he does have some songs with some singing in it, and it's not just his guitar. And this one's pretty good. I do listen to obviously a good bit of bluegrass and sort of country style picking and old school, like where people used to obviously use like the 12 strings or a dobro and play around with a lot of those noises and sounds. Now none of this has any banjo in it. I did try to stay away from it. I try to keep it as much solely guitars as I possibly could. Obviously some songs are going to add in a little percussion, maybe a violin here and there, but for the most part it's mostly guitar. And this guy's pretty good. I really do enjoy his compositions. This one's just a good song. I enjoy the way his guitar sounds, and I love his lyrics on it. It's actually a pretty good little story. So this is On the Banks of the Old Kishwaukee by Riley Walker.

And that was on the banks of the old Kishwaukee. It's just a fun ride and just ride along, just chugging kind of song. And, you know, people don't make songs like that anymore. Not often, at least. Not from what I can hear. Even in, like, the artists that are currently doing bluegrass and rebel country. They're not doing those old plucking, driving kind of songs. The old bluesy kind of sound part of the bluegrass. And before you go, I'm pretty sure I heard a banjo in there. That is a harpsichord, which is like a metal piano. And if you play it with the mute on it, it kind of plucks like a banjo. I cannot tell you more about it than that. It just sounds kind of like a banjo. If you play certain keys with the mute on, it kind of gets the blip, blip, blip, blip, blip of a banjo. You know, it's not one, okay? I didn't lie, although I may have before in the past. I'm not lying this time. That was not, in fact, a banjo. Coming up next, a song by someone who I can't say, you know, his recorded stuff is genuinely good. I really do love his stuff. It sounds really good. And it's just a beautiful song. But this guy is someone who you have to watch in concert, because his improvisational skills and his ability to sort of play around with the edges of his songs is incredible. Of someone who is absolutely jazz trained by some of the greatest artists of all time, I don't know, but when he's in concert, like the songs that you know you love and you're going to enjoy, he really knows how to draw them out and really like and bring something new to it every single time. Very much like, I guess, how the Grateful Dead is, which is why I understand people are a big fan of it. But this guy is like a miniature version of that, where all of his recorded stuff is still really good, but I can only say you've got to go listen to his actual concerts, because they're phenomenal in his ability to play and just improvise is crazy, which I can't really showcase here because I don't actually have any recordings of his live shows, which I probably should have. But honestly, those songs can get up to like 20 minutes long, and I do like to talk a little bit, you know, I do like to yap. So that's going to be some homework for you guys. Go check out this guy online, see a live performance. They're really good. But until then, here's a little tidbit called A Thank You in Fives by Dylan Reich.

And that was a thank you in fives by Dylan Reich. You know, I really just wanted to put at least one like modern sort of popular guitar style on here. And what I mean by that is the pinch harmonics and playing around with those. Though, while in some cases I find it to be a little atrocious where they just kind of like mix it into every single riff that they have, something that I really enjoyed about his rendition or his composition was that he used it to sort of hit an impossible note in his rise, sort of like how people would use a falsetto when they sing high to hit, or like a whistle note. And that's how I feel like it should have always been used, just like how it used to have been used, very rarely, usually because it also kind of hurts some people's ears to be hearing a whole lot of harmonics hitting super high. And I think he plays with it super well, and I think he doesn't overuse it too bad. And I do like a lot of his compositions. They're really good. I got time for, I think, two more that I can squeeze in here if we don't spend a whole lot of time talking about them. And both, and you know, if I had a nickel for the both of the times that I put a German man playing really high quality flamenco guitar on this playlist, I would have two nickels, which isn't a lot, but it's weird that it happened twice. But that's what I've done here with slipping in the last two on this playlist with Govi and Otmar Liber. But you know, they do it so good. Also, I have a reason for the second song, and if I have some time at the end, I might give a little bit of a story attached to the name. But without further ado, I hope you guys enjoy Roomba Toomba by Govi.

And that was Rumba Tumba by Govey. You know, flamenco was one of the first styles of guitar that really made me want to learn how to play. I remember when I was a kid, my dad had hired a bunch of, you know, the Mexicans from the Home Depot to come and do some work on his house. And I know how that sounds, but I mean, it was also early 2000s. And there's a lot of people who make perfectly good money doing it. And they were just kind of hanging out, and I had a guitar. I was just kind of practicing, learning how to play it, and one of them just kind of comes down and gestures to hold it, and I go, yeah, man, sure, and I hand it over to him, and he plays some crazy good flamenco, just ripping on it, and I remember just sitting there absolutely enthralled. And I had never even heard music like that before. I mean, especially not in the South. Like, even if you go to, like, a Mexican restaurant, they didn't play, like, a traditional style. Like, maybe you heard some mariachi, but usually it was like Spanish covers of already English songs. And I remember it really, like, opening up my eyes to being like, oh, there's levels to this, and also that there's so much more music out there. And it was a really big moment for me growing up, and flamenco has held a strong hold in my heart ever since. But it looks like I'm not going to get a whole lot of time to talk about the story of this next song. So instead, I'm going to leave you all with Borrasca by Otmar Liber. This has been the Power Hour with Camden, where I play songs you know, songs you don't know, and everything in between. Thank you all so much for listening, and I hope you guys enjoy Borrasca.

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1: Hello and welcome to Hearts and Bones. It's modern eras of folk music. My name's Mike, and in this hour of Music Mix, we're going to hear from Ben Harper. We'll also check in with Abigail LaPelle, Del Grays, Sean Tyrell, and Lura. That and so much more in this rich and spicy hour. Let's start off with a brilliant instrumentalist and singer-songwriter from New Hampshire. Here's Harvey Reed on Hearts and Bones.

Dessa from her album A Badly Broken Code, and she calls that poor Atlas. She's mostly a rap singer who's a great poet and a real cultural force. Look out for her, Dessa, on Hearts and Bones. We turn now to a Texas singer-songwriter. He spent most of his developmental career in Europe, found his way back to the States, and has been an absolute force in Americana music since. Here's Tom Russell from Long Way Around on Hearts and Bones.

me, I'll sit in Hess's bar and drink my life away. God bless the second mortgage.

Alice Gomez, with some help from Madeline Blanchett and Marilyn Rife. She calls that indigenous flute piece Rising Sun. Welcome back to Hearts and Bones. It's modern eras of folk music. My name's Mike, and the show comes to you by the good graces of your contributions and the collective spirit of community radio. We need that community to be an ongoing process in the form of participatory and financial support. And right now, I'd like to ask for the latter. 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It's a quick and easy process, and it goes a long way to making sure this radio continues. Thank you. Next up, an artist from Portugal and Cape Verde. Here's Luna on Hearts and Bones.

Chuck Brodsky here on Hearts and Bones, one of my favorite songwriters ever. He lives in North Carolina, and that's called The Point. This is Hearts and Bones. It's modern eras of folk music. My name's Mike. We continue now with a soul blues outfit, and they formed as a project to address slavery on Guadalupe Island. A band with a lot of heart and a message. Here is Del Grace, along with Sky Edwards on Hearts and Bones.

remember. Since I won't get the chance to make Carrie dance, I'll give my benedictions. From my heart's core, may he ever mourn on nothing but afflictions. May every buck flay from here to Bray jump through the bed that he lies on. And by some mistake, may he shortly take a flowing pint of poison. May his toes fill with corns like Buckhorn's horns, till he can either wear slipper or shoes.

May his wife be jealous, pick up the bellus, flake him over the head. That'll turn him left and right, give him the devil's own fright every night till it knocks him stone dead. May a horrid baboon jump out of the moon, tear his old carcass asunder.

Sean Tyrell from his Man for Galway album. Skin the Goat was the name of that piece. Welcome back to Hearts and Bones. It's Modern Eras of Folk Music. My name's Mike, and if you'd like to write to me, please do so at heartsandbonesradio@gmail.com. Next, it's yet another great recording from Ben Harper. It's called Wide Open Light, Giving Ghosts on Hearts and Bones.

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0: Ara Lee, wonderful vocalist from Portland, from her album called Born. And that was Aho. This is Hearts and Bones, Modern Eras of Folk Music. My name's Mike, and we continue with an Idaho singer-songwriter who kind of made it big. This is Josh Ritter from his album Gathering. Second song in this hour about lightning. This is called Feels Like Lightning on Hearts and Bones.
1: Little rooster out on the fence post crowing. Here comes the storm like a big rig rolling.

Abigail LaPelle from her album Stolen Time. She's from Toronto and calls that piece Pines. Just about brings an end to this week's Hearts and Bones. My name's Mike, and I want to thank you for joining me. Come back around again next week. I'm going to finish off with a band called Festival of Four and Carnival of Venice. But before that, we'll hear from Irish singer Connie Dover. And right now, before that, is a band from North Mali called Tinerwin. Music from the desert on Hearts and Bones. Thanks again. No more.

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listeners, you are stuck in the psychedelic era with a hermit. And we're going to start the week, in the words of Tina Turner, nice and easy.

Wrapping up a set of tunes from 1966 there. Frank Zappa, Mothers of Invention, the first album, Freak Out. I Ain't Got No Heart. We had the Kinks in there, Too Much on My Mind, a track from the Face to Face album. Jefferson Airplane from their first album. Jefferson Airplane takes off the tune, Come Up the Years. Donovan was in there from his Sunshine Superman album, tune called Ferris Wheel, and we started it off with Simon and Garfunkel's Scarborough Fair and Canticle from the Parsley Sage, Rosemary and Thyme album. And you are stuck in the psychedelic era with Hermit. Some of you catching the show on KSJD out of Cortez, Colorado. It's KSJD 91.5 FM, Ideas, Stories, Community.

Buffalo Springfield, Neil Young. The album Buffalo Springfield again, the tune Mr. Soul. Good stuff there from 1967, as was Tomorrow's My White Bicycle, a single released in England, not in the U.S. though. Speaking of which, Jimi Hendrix Experience 51st Anniversary, another, that was actually a B-side released in England and Europe, but never in the U.S. Finally showed up on one of those posthumous Jimi Hendrix albums, but, you know, the original 1967 single, little hard to find. When I Was Young, yet another single, that one from Eric Burdon and the Animals. In fact, that was the first one from the new lineup of the Animals that was formed in 1967 after the original Animals had disbanded. And, of course, you can get more info by checking the webpage, hermitradio.com. Look for show 2641. From Finger Lakes Public Radio, you're stuck in the psychedelic era with the Hermit. You're stuck in the psychedelic era with the Hermit, where we have a set of Beatles tunes from their most psychedelic period.

Coming up, a set of Beatles tunes there. Baby, You're a Rich Man. B-side of All You Need Is Love came out in the summer of 1967. A little later in the year, Magical Mystery Tour came out. Flying was a track from that TV special. And Only a Northern Song, George Harrison's comment about his situation with the Beatles and with Apple and, you know, with pretty much everybody in 1969. That was from the Yellow Submarine song track. And you are stuck in the psychedelic era with the Hermit. Somebody catching the show on GCR2. It's Global Community Radio, the world's community radio station.

Project. The album Projections, the tune Cheryl's Going Home, it was actually an old Bob Lynn tune that they decided to cover on that album. Pretty cool version. Homburg, Procol Harum's follow-up to A Whiter Shade of Pale from 1967. And Pentangle got things going with Pentangling from their first album. And You Are Stuck in the Psychedelic Era with the Hermit. Some of you catching the show on Lakeshore Public Radio. It's WLPR-FM 89.1 Northwest Indiana Public Radio.

0: Steve Miller Band, finishing out our first hour this week. The opening track of the 1969 album Your Saving Grace, the tune Little Girl. And preceding it, something you probably were not expecting, a guy known as Oliver. He's best known for his own version of the song from the Hair musical, Good Morning Starshine. Then he followed it up with a tune called Gene. And that was actually the B-side of that Gene single. It was called The Arrangement. Another interesting tune, I thought. And for the past 60 minutes, you've been stuck in the psychedelic era. It's a production of Hermit Radio in association with Finger Lakes Public Radio. Our producer is Stephen R. Webb. Our associate producer is Kelly Walker. The show is recorded in real time at the studios of WHWS and WEOS at Hobart and William Smith College in Geneva, New York. And don't forget the webpage, hermitradio.com. 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

from the album L.A. Woman, The Doors, Hyacinth House. And you are stuck in the psychedelic era with a hermit. In 1966, one of the production people involved with the Monkees TV show told Michael Nesmith that his songwriting could use a little work, and what he ought to do is maybe collaborate with some more experienced songwriters. So he actually did. He collaborated with Jerry Goffin and Carole King. Hey, if you're going to collaborate with, might as well collaborate with the best, right? Well, here's the result.

Three tunes sung by Michael Nesmith, and in a couple of cases written by Michael Nesmith as well. Papa Jean's Blues from the first Monkees album being one of those. Salesman, on the other hand, was written by his friend Craig Vincent Smith. That was the opening track from the Pisces, Aquarius, Capricorn, and Jones album. And Sweet Young Thing, the Nesmith collaboration with Jerry Goffin and Carole King. It was on the first Monkees album. And you are stuck in the psychedelic era with a hermit. Some of you catching the show on WHWS in Geneva, New York. It's college radio for Hobart and William Smith College.

No, I did not try to sneak in an REM tune-in on you. That was actually the original version of Superman from 1969. The band was called Click, spelled C-L-I-Q-U-E. And it was probably the best record on the White Whale label, not done by the Turtles. Derek and the Dominoes, of course, were in there with Layla from the album Layla and other assorted love tunes. Well, so yes, the Electric Prunes, not really the real Electric Prunes, but the name had continued after all the original members left, and that was one of the last singles released under the name Electric Prunes. It was called Cella, actually not a bad song at all. And Fairport Convention, Sandy Denny getting then that whole set going, 1969 set there, from the album Unhalfbricking, the tune Who Knows Where the Time Goes. And of course, if you would like a little more information about the songs, the artists, that kind of thing, or just want to drop me a line and say hello, you can do it all at hermitradio.com. Once you're there, look for the blog. It's called The Hermit Rambles. And once you found that, you can scroll on down, look for show number 2641, and that is this week's playlist. And of course, that contact button is there too. There's other things you can do there, read articles, stuff like that. It's all free, and it's all right there at hermitradio.com. From Finger Lakes Public Radio, you're stuck in the psychedelic era with the Hermit. Stuck in the psychedelic era with the Hermit. You know, it occurred to me that I haven't played any live Grateful Dead on the show lately, so here's some live Dead.

And of course, it fades out there because it's the original vinyl. However, apparently there are CD versions and other electronic versions that actually just play it continuously. But that's for another time, another place. Grateful Dead, the very first Grateful Dead live album, and it was simply called Live Dead, came out in 1969. The tracks we heard were Saint Stephen and The Eleven, and all that album recorded at either the Fillmore West or the Avalon Ballroom, parts of the album in each place. And you are stuck in psychedelic era with the Hermit. You know, as long as we're in San Francisco, how about this one? This was produced and, he actually made some appearances. I think he played the fuzz bass on this one. A guy named Sylvester Stewart, otherwise known as Sly Stone. The band itself, the Mojo Man.

0: the seed, Sky Saxon there on the vocals and main songwriter of the band. Mr. Farmer, come out on their second album, A Web of Sound. Rolling Stones in there, one of their better-known B-sides, Stupid Girl. And again, it had to be about somebody he knew. And She's My Baby, the Mojo Men from San Francisco, eventually. Originally from Rochester, New York, by way of Florida, somehow they ended up in San Francisco working with Sly Stone. She's My Baby. And for the past 2 hours, you've been stuck in the psychedelic era. It's a production of Hermit Radio in association with Finger Lakes Public Radio. The show is recorded in real time at the studios of WHWS and WEOS at Hobart and William Smith College in Geneva, New York. Our producer is Stephen R. Webb. Our associate producer is Kelly Walker. 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And don't forget to drop me a line, too. I like to hear from you. And I'll talk to you next week.
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